My name is Milo Grant. 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And we are broadcasting from the Media Factory. Yes, ever since you left me, this became really huge from the next one. And we'll be checking out the Vogue a little bit later. And Blue and Exile are coming to Vermont. So we'll have more information on that in the show, as well as new jam and maybe some classics from them as well. Hakeem Green with New York Rap.

0: side of the traffic stop that's gone viral and why the Jacksonville Sheriff's Office says it's opened an investigation.
1: When he pulled me over, the door, because my window don't work, right? Yeah. And then I said, so what I did wrong? Your headlights are off under this weather.
2: Car to have headlights on.
1: You pull that law
2: yeah,
1: up?
2: Yeah, when you step out of the car, I will.
1: Can you call your supervisor?
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2: What is your reason?

And we got some tracks featuring the one for Sean. That was a track from him, Out the Trunk, featuring the samples from the one Busta Rhymes. That's taken from the 2019 release, The Ecology. Then he did a release along with Sir Veterano. We heard This Town, and that's coming from 2021. And then we had some music from Blue and Exile featuring for Sean, Requiem of Blue from the 2020 Miles release mentioned at the top of the show. Blue and Exile coming to Vermont. This show is going to be on July 15th at Afterthoughts in Wakesfield. So you might want to check that out if you're a big independent hip-hop fan. These cats have been doing their thing for quite some time. Errol Eats Everything, Still Don't Matter None, featuring Brother Ali and Isaac Sawyer from the Stagger Back Remix EP. Litties with No Chances from the Necessities EP. Also from Jay Skies with the O2 Yale Cup Champs featuring Che Noir and Smoke Dizza from the release Ground Level. Then we heard from Che Noir along with Lyric Jones and Ciroc off of Soul Messiah's release called God Complex the Hard Way. And start off with Hakeem Green, New York Rap. Yes, my name is Milo Grant. This is The Cultural Bunker. 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And thank you for listening. We really appreciate it. I normally never, ever, ever, ever play French Montana, but it's like you got me with the Casey and the Sunshine Band sample. You got me with like the Remy Ma remix. You got me with the Knicks winning, and I just, I can't help it. We'll

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0: 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Spelling Don's name all wrong in the writings. All he had to do was get busy on the wiki. 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

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Mamas is falling out in funerals. 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They never find the guns, but the sewers do. 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

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Therapy showed me how to open up. It also showed me I don't give a fuck. The two-time Gemini with the genocide. I'm generous however you want it. I'll be the gentle kind. Gentlemen and gangsters connect. The agenda of mine. 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

music from Tella X. Now Remember Me. From a release called Last Rage. Whole lot of rage. New music from Rhapsody ahead of that. Oh my God. God Got an Afro. New album that she's coming out, and I cannot wait. The video is fantastic. Love her. She is stronger than ever. Rhapsody, God Got an Afro. My only complaint there was that the song was too short. Clips with Chains and Whips featuring Kendrick Lamar from their release from last year called Let God Sort Them Out. Denzel Curry from Melt My Eyes, See Your Future, we heard Walking. New music from DJ Shadow, Nobody Speak Part 2 featuring Run the Jewels, Denzel Curry and Tia Corrine. Run the Jewels with Stay Gold from Run the Jewels 3. New music from Vince Staples from the release Cry Baby. You heard The Big Bad Wolf. Skyzoo and the Other Guys from the release The Mind of a Saint. We heard Straight Drop. Substantial and the Other Guys with Late Pass, which also featured the one Von P. That coming to us from the release called The Pass back from 2018. And we start off with French Montana Max B with Remy Ma. Yes, the only two reasons I play that song is because it's a Casey and the Sunshine Band sample and Remy is on it. And that was kind of crazy. Ever since you left me, and of course it was a huge song in New York City. While the Knicks were winning their championship this year. Ooh. My name is Mila Grant. You are in tune with the Cultural Bunker. Thank you so much for listening to us. 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We remind you to find out more information about our space. 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This next set, we're going to have some music from Blue and Exile, who have a new release out, and they just announced almost out of the blue they are coming to Afterthoughts in Wakefield, Vermont. That's going to be next week, Wednesday, July 15th. Legendary Blue and Exile. They've been working together for many years now, always putting out incredible independent hip hop. Nina Sky, and Static Selector. New single called I'm Hot coming up.

0: I need those keys. 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
1: I wanna feel it in 3, 2, 1.

track only. Ahead of that, we heard new music. Yes, new music from Blue and Exile. In My Window featuring Toby, and that's from the new release called Time Heals Everything. And just saw that they're going to be playing at Afterthoughts in Wakefield next week, July 15th. Legendary independent hip-hop duo. Just great combo of an MC and a producer, so very excited about that one. Then we heard Thundercat, who's going to be doing a show on the waterfront. That also coming up in the next couple of weeks, we heard She Knows Too Much featuring the late Mac Miller off the release Distracted. Tuki Monster with Feel It featuring the Party of Two. It's Me from the actress Aluya with new music called Caro FM. Kehlani with After Hours, sampling the classic from Nina Sky, which we also heard, Move Your Body. And of course I had to think about that one after hearing some new Nina Sky. With some help from Static Selector, we heard I'm Hot, starting off that set. My name is Mila Grant. This is The Cultural Bunker. And we are broadcasting from the Meteor Factory in the south end of Burlington, Vermont. 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We're going to go into this Little Sims track, which also features Lydia Kitu.

I'm knowing. I got that moxie. You gotta be cold on your own. It's not by proxy. Your favorite rappers is creeps, sneaky links, and Nazis. So I'm glad I'm not on your top five. I'd rather not be. The we be circling got next jerk night at the Roxy. They try to form around us to copy the poxy. Rappers be fighting over ice like we playing hockey. 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Why build a great body of work, then lose the heartbeat? Why build a great body of work, then lose the heartbeat? Why build a great body of work, then lose the heartbeat?

0: I'm knowing I got that moxie. You gotta be cold on your own, it's not by proxy. Your favorite rappers is creeps, sneaky links, and Nazis. So I'm glad I'm not on your top five, I'd rather not be. The we be circling got next jerking night at the Roxy. They try to form around us to copy the poxy. Rappers be fighting over ice like we playing hockey. 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Why build a great body of work, then lose the heartbeat? Why build a great body of work, then lose the heartbeat? Why build a great body of work, to lose the heartbeat?
1: Cynthia Erivo ain't the first time an African sold us out to them crackers. I'm sick of trying to be cool with you make-believe actors. I done changed my mind, I ain't going backwards. I want everything we built here from before and after our captive motherfucking happened. Your determination has superseded your high education load. And for that, I owe you a pat on your back and a congratulations. But see, now you stepping out of your lane once again, and I already gave you a pass. So for that, I'll be shattered. I'ma have to smack that. I break the fourth wall and admit I didn't know how to transition into my next line. But you don't listen, so you probably just nod and like that it rhymed. But what up, baby? The blade get way sharper the more that we cut faces. You such crazy. I swear they won't change, but

0: proxy. You gotta be cold on your own. This not by proxy. Your favorite rappers is creeps, sneaky links, and Nazis. So I'm glad I'm not on your top five. I'd rather not be. The weed we circling got next jerking. Night at the Roxy. They try to form around us to copy. Epoxy. Rappers be fighting over ice like we playing hockey. Why build a great body of work, then lose the heartbeat? Why build a great body of work, then lose the heartbeat? Why build a great body of work, then lose the heartbeat? Why build a great body of work, then lose the boom, boom? Why build a great body of work, then lose the boom, boom?
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0: and just how it looks like rap crazy. I think that's great gang life.
1: 2 2 2 2 2 2 2 2 2 2 2 2 2 2 2 2 2 2 2 2 2 2 2 2 2 2 2 2 2 2 2 2 2 2 2 2 2 2 2 2 2 2 2 2 2 2 2 2 2 2 2 2 2 2 2 2 2 2 2 2 2 2 2 2 2 2 2 2 2 2 2 2 2 2 2 2 2 2 2 2 2 2 2 2 2 2 2 2 2 2 2 2 2 2 2 2 2 2 2 2 2 2 2 2 2 2 2 2 2 2 2 2 2 2 2 2 2 2 2 2 2 2 2 2 2 2 2 2 2 2 2 2 2 2 2 2 2 2 2 2 2 2 2 2 2 2 2 2 2 2 2 2 2 2 2 2 2 2 2 2 2 2 2 2 2 2 2 2 2 2 2 2 2 2 2 2 2 2 2 2 2 2 2 2 2 2 2 2 2

the grind. Tell me who should get the crown. You see, this is what you get for now. I see the whole world different now. You see my whole world different now. From raps and movies to black is beauty. Cop didn't feel the same, felt he had to shoot me. Laugh, not cry.

Cultural Bunker classic Black Milk with Laugh Now, Cry Later, taken from the Fever release. Head of that, Aaliyah with Back and Forth, taking you back. Vianic and new music from the Forever Dream, The Night Shift. We heard Socks Over the Smoke Detector featuring Quell Chris, Silk Money, and Fatima. Nas and DJ Premier with It's Time off the release Slight Years. Angelic from Slick Rick. New track from Eric the Architect with No Doubt, I'm in Love. And we started that set off with Only from Little Sims release. Lotus, my name is Milo Grant. You have been listening to The Cultural Bunker. 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
2: We're going to close out our look at the 1930s and big band swing with the King of Swing himself, Benny Goodman, and his groundbreaking concert at Carnegie Hall on January 16, 1938. It was a groundbreaking event for a couple of reasons. In an age when most every music venue, concert hall, and nightclub was segregated, both on stage and off, Benny invited black band members of Duke Ellington and Count Basie orchestras up on stage to play with him. Not only because the idea of segregation was abhorrent to him, but because he knew it would increase the artistic quotient of the performance. It was also the first time a concert of 100% jazz had been presented at the venerated concert hall, or any other mostly classical concert hall for that matter. Swing, especially big band swing, was usually played in clubs where patrons could dance the Lindy Hop or Jitterbug. The idea of jazz as purely a listening pursuit was new to many people. Even Benny himself was concerned that attendance might be limited if the audience was expected to remain seated. He needn't have worried. The show sold out weeks in advance. The public was realizing that because of more profound approaches to improvisation and increasing complexity of arrangements, that jazz could be an intellectual pursuit that was a good fit for the concert hall. Some of the more prominent members of the Benny Goodman Orchestra were his well-known trumpet section, Harry James, Ziggy Ellman, and Chris Griffin. The trombone soloist is Vernon Brown. Babe Russin is the tenor soloist, tenor sax soloist. Jess Stacy's on piano. Harry Goodman, Benny's brother, is on upright bass with Gene Krupa on drums. We'll start with Don't Be That Way, co-written by Benny Goodman, followed by Count Basie's 1 o'clock jump. The band might have been understandably uptight that night. Harry James had been quoted as proclaiming before the band took the stage, "I feel like a whore in church," providing an interesting simile to describe the first hot jazz to grace the staid concert hall. You also get the feeling the audience wasn't exactly sure how to behave either. They gave a rather tepid response to the solos of Benny, Babe Russin, Ziggy Ellman, I believe, and Vernon Brown in Don't Be That Way. You can hear Gene Krupa try to break the spell and wake everybody up, band and audience, with his heavy bass drum kicks and then his bombastic drum breaks where he pounds every accessory in his kit. It does seem to work. And then 1 o'clock jump with another Harry James solo, along with the other usual suspects, finally gets a roar from the audience.

Benny Goodman was born in 1909 in Chicago, the ninth of 12 children born to Jewish immigrants from Poland and Lithuania. As a boy, he received clarinet lessons from a member of the Chicago Symphony. As a young teen, he fell under the spell of the New Orleans-style clarinetists working in Chicago, and even played in a band with Bix Beiderbecke. Still a teenager, he moved to New York City and recorded with Glenn Miller, Tommy Dorsey, and Joe Venuti, the great jazz violinist. When NBC hired Benny and his orchestra in 1934 to play on the radio program Let's Dance, Fletcher Henderson was hired to write arrangements for the band, and Benny hired Fletcher's band members to teach his band how to play the music. Benny's radio broadcasts, as well as his recordings and gigs throughout the country, developed a huge following that got the crowd cheering and dancing. Of course, black bands had been playing, swinging, and dancing for years up in Harlem, and it was performers like Louis Armstrong, Fletcher Henderson, Duke Ellington, and Jimmy Lunsford that set the template for the hot swing sound. But when the rest of America, thirsty for a hot sound they could call their own, heard a white band that could also play hot, Benny was declared the king of swing, and the swing era was born. Now back to the concert. After those three tunes we just heard, the band was then broken down into smaller groups. And with the aid of a 22-year-old Bobby Hackett and some members of the Ellington Orchestra, there was a five-tune tribute to the history of jazz, such as it was in 1938. Not too memorable, other than the fact that the Black Ellington members shared the stage with Benny's boys. But that was followed by a return of the orchestra for a performance of the Harry James and Benny Goodman composition, Life Goes to a Party. We're going to hear that now. And once again, the trumpet soloist is Harry James.

Then there was a jam session that we're going to get to at the end of the show. And after that, Benny brought out his trio featuring Teddy Wilson on piano and Gene Krupa on drums to play one tune before adding Lionel Hampton to make it the Benny Goodman Quartet for three numbers, of which we'll hear the last before intermission. I Got Rhythm. Perhaps only the blues form is used more for improvisation and the writing of jazz compositions than the changes in George Gershwin's I Got Rhythm. Maybe it's the symmetry of the 32-bar AABA format, or maybe the way each chord resolves to the next and strikes the ear in a logical way. But the rhythm changes, as they've come to be called, have been used by the likes of Duke Ellington for Cottontail and Thelonious Monk in Rhythm-a-Ning. We'll hear in our next show on bebop how the rhythm changes were put to use most often by beboppers like Dizzy Gillespie and Charlie Parker, but with subtle chord alterations and substitutions that their evolved ears heard to make it their own. Let's listen now to the swingin' I Got Rhythm.

Carnegie Hall was now rocking. When Benny walked backstage at intermission, it's reported that the stage manager asked him how long of a break he wanted. Benny replied, "I don't know. How long does Toscanini take?" When the show resumed, a little after 10 p.m., it was a cold, wintry night outside, but plenty hot inside. The Benny Goodman Orchestra played five more tunes, of which we'll hear yet another Fletcher Henderson arrangement of Blue Room by Rodgers and Hart, followed by a swinging composition by the great composer Jimmy Mundy, who also wrote for Count Basie and Earl Father Hines, called Swing Time in the Rockies.

I think it's likely that the trumpet soloist on both those tunes was Ziggy Elman. After that, Benny brought his trio and quartet out to play a few tunes before reaching the climax of the night with a 13-minute version of his biggest hit, Sing, Sing, Sing. This was a tune originally written and recorded by Louis Prima, but over the course of years, Sing, Sing, Sing evolved into an epic and signature tune for Benny Goodman. Here it is, in perhaps its most famous version. Harry James is the trumpet soloist, and Jess Stacy has an interesting solo on piano.

Of course, Gene Krupa's drumming on Sing Sing Sing made him a national star, and he left Benny Goodman's band shortly after the Carnegie Hall concert to start his own successful band. The final number we'll hear from that memorable concert was played earlier in the night before intermission. It was an interesting mix of some of Benny Goodman's band members as well as members of the Duke Ellington and Count Basie orchestras. Harry James and Buck Clayton were on trumpet, Vernon Brown trombone, Benny on clarinet, Johnny Hodges on alto sax, Lester Young on tenor, and Harry Carney on baritone. It was mostly Count Basie's rhythm section, with Basie on piano, Freddie Green on guitar, and Walter Page playing bass, with Gene Krupa taking Joe Jones's place on drums. It's fun to hear them all play together, knowing it was the first presentation of jazz, as well as the first integrated jazz performance at Carnegie Hall. The order of soloists is Lester Young, Count Basie, Buck Clayton, and Johnny Hodges. Before we have to fade out and cut it short, can you guess the name of the tune? Well, that's it for this edition of Echoes of Jazz. And remember, that's right, keep on listening.

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I look up from my book and see you sleeping, sleeping on the sofa, wearing my pullover, walking down the street on little feet. I could almost

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Sometimes you gotta leave in a hurry, man, what can I say? 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

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I like nice girls.

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see that smell of fish, my baby. Yeah, you got the idea now. Yeah, it's your dreams, you know. Yeah, it makes you free, baby. Yeah, you gotta make it happen, you know. Yeah, I know you are. I see that smile.

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I'm the host of Tiki North with Exotic Ed, which airs on Thursdays from 4 to 6 p.m.

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She was there drumming Fix You, sitting in a church pew. And last night she was dying to get something off of her chest. There was more gas in the tank, but the tank was on fire, I guess.

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1: Mayfair strange in the morning light. Mayfair strange in a summer night. Mayfair strangest in the afternoon. Mayfair stretching far above.

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buckshot eyes and a purple heart. I rolled down the National Stroll. And with a big fat paycheck strapped to my hip sack and a shore leave wristwatch underneath my sleeve. In a Hong Kong drizzle on Cuban heels, I rode down the gutter to the blood bank. And I'd left all my papers on the Ticonderoga. And I was in bad need of a shave. I slopped at the corner on cold chow mein and shot billiards with a midget until the rains stopped. And I bought a long sleeve shirt with horses on the front and some gum and a lighter and a knife and a new deck of cards with girls on the back.

was pacing myself, trying to make it all last, squeezing all the life out of a lousy two-day pass. And I had a cold one at the Dragon, some Filipino floor show. And I talked baseball with a lieutenant over a Singapore sling. And I wondered how the same moon outside over this Chinatown fair could look down on Illinois

se eu pedir pra você me acompanhar na longura do tempo, que eu não tenho remédio.

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And this is Dave from the Zambonis. We write songs only about hockey for 26 years.

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It's not terrible.

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3: Welcome to Bike Talk. I'm Taylor Nichols.
1: And I'm Nick Richard.
3: Can you guess where I am?
1: I'm looking at you, and who's the gentleman?
3: This is my dad. This is Irv Nichols. I rode 3,461 miles to see this guy.
4: Damn worth it.
1: It's great to see you. I saw a video where Taylor was riding into your driveway, and you were sitting there in a folding chair.
4: I was sitting in a chair waiting for him. I had heard he was going to be coming in at the approximate time. So I was out there in the shade of a tree and waiting.
3: And I got to tell you, it was a hot day. It was like 92 degrees, humid Michigan, you know, weather. And I had about a 78 mile ride. And he was waiting for me in the driveway when I pulled in, just like I was, you know, doing my paper out as a kid.
1: So now your trip is over. It's complete. The bookends of your daughters in San Francisco to your dad in Michigan.
3: That's right. Yeah. 53 riding days.
4: I was real happy to see him also because I had followed him quite closely on the way here. And I was sorry we had a hot day. I can remember when we never had a summer hitting 90. But he happened to pick one that did.
3: It was a tough last day, I got to tell you, but it's good to be home.
1: Did you tell your dad all the stories?
3: Well, we talked periodically throughout. I posted some stuff online, you know, at taylornichols.bikelife with pictures and stuff. And I guess you followed me on my phone, right, or something like
4: right.
3: that.
4: So you I was able to check the different places that Taylor was making. So I knew about where he was going to be from day to day. Well, I had a nice map of the whole country. I marked the date that Taylor was in each place.
3: Right.
4: And was guessing about the number of miles he'd be doing. Sometimes he would go north-south when I thought he was just going to be going east. But yeah. But that's the way it goes when you're following some of the paths.
3: Well, that, and I'm trying to follow roads that aren't inundated with cars and drivers and things like that.
1: You were following Taylor on an app?
4: Yes, I had on my cell phone, I had an app that allowed me to see right where he was most every day at the time I was looking.
3: And Nick, when my dad was young, he had one of those phones that you like cranked, and it was like a party line.
4: That's right. Cell phones are a big improvement. I wish I had had one when I was working.
1: And Taylor, what's it like to not be riding almost 100 miles every day?
3: I was talking with Jim Pokras, who's going to come on in a little bit, and I reiterated what Jake Hess said last week about, why am I stopping? You know, there's still more road. And I sort of feel that way. I sort of feel like I'm not all the way done. This really whet a desire for me to do more of this kind of adventure. I found so many interesting people, and I found the good in so many interesting people. It really renewed my faith in our separated and divided nation. When people in North Dakota found out I was from Los Angeles, they would say, oh my God, is it safe in Los Angeles? Do you have a gun? You know, all these homeless people. And when I told my friends in Los Angeles that I was riding through North Dakota, they said, oh my God, it's so dangerous. That, you know, do you have a gun? Do people have guns? You know, and we are divided by our mistrust and not really understanding each other. And this trip renewed my faith in America is one nation. I wouldn't say under God, indivisible with liberty and justice for all, but I could, I guess.
1: And then you'd take off your coat and glasses and fly away.
3: Yeah, but we want to use this opportunity to talk to my dad a little bit about something that we've talked about in the past, which is, you know, he's 101, almost 102, and he is driving.
1: Wow.
3: Do you want to say that you lost your license about 2 years ago? And
4: I had a problem one time. I had some internal bleeding. I went to the hospital, and when I got out, they asked me not to drive. And after I'd been out for a while, I decided I would go to hospice because I had helped hospice with their fundraising before. And they took good care of me. And so eventually I was ready to drive again, to go to the barbershop, the grocery store, to places nearby. And I went down to near Plymouth, Michigan, to a driving school. And they gave me a 3-hour test. About 2 of the hours were cognitive, and I answered 1,000 questions. And then they took me to ride in a car, and I did very well. I should mention that I only have visibility in my left eye. I lost the visibility in my right one about a dozen years ago. And the ophthalmologist that examined me last didn't want me to drive. But I said, I've been driving for 10 years already when I talked to him. So I was quite anxious to get tested, and I did. Then I had to go to the Secretary of State's office. They took me for about a 15 or 20 minute ride and said, oh, there's nothing wrong with your driving.
2: Right.
4: So I have a license. It's good for 20 miles from my home, anywhere I want to go. But I don't go out and drive on the superhighways. I just have given up that kind of driving. But go to the barbershop, the grocery store, all the places around town that I want to.
2: Go ahead, sorry.
4: I was going to say I go to Rotary, Lansing Rotary, every week. And that's an important place for me to be. I joined that club in 1958.
5: Amazing.
2: We, as your family, wish that you wouldn't drive. And I know that you're a safe driver, but I want to bring in Jim Pokras. Dad, this is Jim Pokras. He's the lawyer for our show. We are going to talk a little bit about autonomous vehicles and whether an autonomous vehicle, a self-driving car, a Waymo or something like that, would be a safer option for you. Jim, welcome back to Bike Talk.
6: Well, thank you for having me again. And I think this is a very interesting topic. And I really take my hat off to you, not only your cognitive abilities, but the fact that you're able to get around and drive and do things like you're doing. That's really great.
2: How might autonomous vehicles affect someone like my dad?
6: This all boils down to public safety. You know, whether or not it's a person that's driving that's older, or we have an autonomous vehicle that may be safer than a vehicle being driven by a person that may be distracted under the influence, and all of the other type of things that make it less safe to have a driver rather than an autonomous vehicle. So I think that, you know, what we have to be looking at is the public policy of, you know, whether or not, if it ever becomes statistically safer to have a autonomous vehicle, where would we be, let's say, in 5 or 10 years with regard to the government or somebody telling us that we need to have everybody in autonomous vehicles because it's really safer for everybody. And that brings up, you know, civil liberties or the freedom to drive, your independence, your identity, and all of the things that go along with having a car and being able to drive it. If it was like 90% safer to have an autonomous vehicle than having a vehicle that's being driven by a person, would the government be able to mandate that everybody, you know, must use an autonomous vehicle, or that they should be installed on all cars like we have airbags now and seat belts and having people wear helmets and safety seats for children? Should they be able to mandate that everybody uses autonomous vehicles or have some restrictions? That's the question on the table today. And the questions come down to, is it statistically safe? And is it in the public interest and public safety to require people to use autonomous vehicles?
2: Right now, between 40 and 45,000 Americans die of traffic violence every year. So if we can cut that number in half, you're saying, Jim, that it's a worthwhile venture?
6: I'm saying that, you know, you have to take it in context, because if someone like invented a vaccine that prevented half the deaths from a deadly disease, we'd probably embrace it. Or if an airplane became 50% safer because computers were helping fly them. Should transportation change because of the fact that it's safer versus the fact that you're taking away, you know, a person's independence and how they visualize cars versus safety?
3: Dad, you were also a pilot. You gave up flying, but you don't give up driving. You want to explain that?
4: Right. I decided when I was 70, I probably shouldn't fly anymore. I didn't realize I was going to live to be 102. But I did decide not to fly anymore. It was not unreasonable to give it up at that age, I thought.
3: But I don't think you had to stop flying at 70.
4: I didn't have to, no. I could have been flying, probably. My certificate would have been extended for another few years. But I had decided that was a reasonable time for me to stop.
3: Right. Jim, do you still fly? You're a pilot.
6: Yeah, I still fly, but you have to pass a physical examination in order to fly. And if you have high blood pressure or any kind of diabetes, they won't, you know, give you that. For my license, even though I'm still flying, I can't fly as pilot in command. But I think that your dad was right. You know, over 70, and, you know, I'm 77. You know, I'm not flying as pilot in command. I don't think it would be safe to do that.
5: Well, that's interesting because Families for Safe Streets is trying to regulate robo-taxis and autonomous vehicles like the aviation industry. And people really invest a lot in their ability to drive. It's more than transportation.
6: But right. It's their independence. It's their freedom. Right. It's their identity of, you know, what kind of a car they're driving, sports car versus classic cars, motorcycles and things like that. You're weighing safety, you know, versus independent rights.
3: There's another argument about states' rights, because in California, motorcycle riders have to wear a helmet. But in Michigan, motorcycle riders do not have to wear a helmet. Then we get into a whole nother level of how we deal with this.
6: Exactly right. It's a political type of a question, but it's also a liberty type of a question and a public policy type of a question. You know, one of the things that we have to take a look at is who's going to be making the decisions as to whether or not the autonomous vehicles are safer or not. Whether it's going to be corporations or the government or some outside independent agency, we don't know exactly, you know, what form that's going to take as far as the restrictions go on people, you know, using autonomous vehicles or not.
3: That brings up the case of my dad again, Jim. The state of Michigan tested him multiple times and decided that within certain restrictions, he is allowed to drive for another year or so. Dad, you were saying about the safety issues that have come into effect while you've been driving.
4: Yeah, I was putting seat belts in my car long before anybody required you to put seat belts in. But we did that back when I was living in Louisville, Kentucky, and just had gotten married in 1952.
3: And you had to pay extra for the seatbelts?
4: We paid, yeah. You would construct them. You'd have to drill a hole in the bottom of your car, and you would add the seatbelt to the car. And we did that for quite a few years, long before the auto companies were putting the seatbelts in.
3: It's been a really interesting conversation, and I don't know that we can solve it on Bike Talk. Jim, Nick has an interview with Peter Norton later in the show that comes up with a whole other issue about AVs. But this is the future, and we're trying to figure out where bikes fit into that future and where driving fits into that future. And I'll end by saying, if I can ride my bike from San Francisco to East Lansing, Michigan, then maybe driving is not as imperative as everyone thinks it is.
6: No, but it would be really nice to make sure that those trucks don't come within 3 feet of you when they go by on the road. You know, and if they can do that with autonomous vehicles or some kind of assistance, that would be really great. It would be a lot safer.
3: Yeah. Well, Jim Pokras of Pokras and De Los Reyes, once again, thank you very much. And Irv Nichols of Irv Nichols, thank you very much.
4: I enjoyed it.
6: Thank you, Irv. It was a pleasure.
5: We got listener email. We had somebody offer you a place to stay, Taylor.
3: Yeah, this was from Mitchell Hall, who lives in Battle Creek, Michigan, which is a little bit south of where I am now. And he says, I would love to host Taylor for a night on his way to Lansing. He can sleep in a bed, get a shower, get a meal. He even says that he would work on my bike if needed, that he's a good mechanic. And I did need that a little bit. You know, Mitchell, thank you so much. I came into Lansing from the north, from Ludington, and so I'm not going to be in Battle Creek. But again, Nick, that's the kind of people that you meet on a trip like this and the kind of people that listen to Bike Talk.
5: This ride I went on this weekend in the Western New England Greenway, I was invited by a listener, Tom O'Brien, and it opens a whole world up of the greenways.
3: Which brings us back to that idea that if you like our show, tell your like-minded friends, because that's really how people learn about other podcasts, and they learn about all the stuff that we're talking about through people who already listen to Bike Talk. I met Rick on my way into Lansing when I was kind of struggling, and Rick didn't know about Bike Talk, but he's a friend of Tim Potter's, who has been on the show, the guy that ran the MSU bike program. So we have to let other people know in our circle about Bike Talk and all the issues that we're talking about.
5: Do you want to play your interview with Rick?
3: Yeah, so here's Rick.
7: The story of my trip has been every time I'm flagging a little bit, somebody comes along and lifts my spirits and maybe my speed. I'm about 25 miles from home, from my dad's house, and I'm in mid-Michigan, and it's 92 degrees, and it's humid, and I'm starting to suffer, and Rick rides along and passes me, and I kind of hop on his wheel, and he saves the day. Rick, thank you very much. Well, but you're more than a savior. You're also an advocate and an urban planner and all of that, and you're on your own trip. So tell me what's going on.
8: Today, I'm riding my bike back from Gaylord, which is 200 miles north of Lansing, where I live.
7: Right.
8: And so I stopped overnight last night. And you talk about me being your savior. That's a two-way street. and the first thing I said, man, I'm so glad to see somebody.
7: Right,
8: so,
7: right.
8: I'm just riding my bike, having a good time.
7: Well, tell me about biking in Lansing. You said that you had worked on creating some of these trails that go through mid-Michigan, of which I rode on today.
8: I go back in Lansing to 1973. I came to Lansing in 1973 as a student at Michigan State.
7: Right.
8: And there were a handful of us bike racer types, and we were all juniors, you know, from wherever, and we were all pretty good riders. And there were other riders, but there weren't any other racers.
7: Right.
8: But about the same time, TCBA, Tri-County Bike Association, was organized. It was more the casual riders, and it was all during the bike boom of the 70s.
7: Right.
8: Bikes were going everywhere, 10 speeds, you couldn't find them, you couldn't buy them. And then there was one fellow in particular, his name was Dick Allen. He was a state senator for the state of Michigan, and he said, bikes belong on the roads.
7: Yeah.
8: And all his colleagues in the Senate said, no, they don't. So he said, I'm going to show you they do. And so what he did is he got a bunch of his buddies, 15, maybe 20, I don't know. I wasn't there for the first one.
7: Right.
8: But it was like in 1973, 74, 72, I don't know. And he rode from Lansing to the Mackinac Bridge.
7: Right.
8: And that,
7: the Dalmac.
8: That
7: Sorry,
8: became,
7: I didn't mean to jump the gun on you.
8: There you go. You were paying attention. That's how it started.
7: Yeah.
8: And TCBA is, you know, it's a volunteer-run organization. That nobody gets paid anything for anything. And
7: that's kind of like Bike Talk, I might add.
8: Okay. that's your show?
7: Yeah, that's the show.
8: Okay. Well, that's good. The bike culture in Lansing is, it used to be all road riders, and you'd see people out all over the place, and there'd be, we'd have a Wednesday night ride, and there'd be hundreds of people there, and now cars have kind of taken over, which is ironic because the infrastructure for cycling is infinitely better now than it's ever been. Yeah. Many of the roads have shoulders on them, so it's far safer, but people have kind of taken up the gravel thing, and, you know, the distracted driver thing, you know, that's taken its toll.
7: Right, sure.
8: Mountain biking, you know.
7: I've ridden with my buddies on some trails all around Michigan the last few years, and I think Michigan is starting to really have a trail structure that is supporting communities and bringing more people and more money into those small towns.
8: That's absolutely right. In fact, you gave me the segue for the Rails to Trails thing.
7: Oh, good.
8: I was doing Rails to Trails before the Rails to Trails Conservancy got started.
7: Right.
8: In fact, I heard about it from a kindred spirit out in Iowa. Uh-huh. We were talking one time, and they said, hey, there's this Rails to Trails Conservancy in Washington, D.C. You ought to call them up. The guy's in charge, his name's David Burwell. So I said, oh, I'm going to call him up. And I called him up, and I figured, he must know how to do it. He must have money to, you know, buy these trails. It's a one-stop shop. It's got to be.
7: Right.
8: So I call him up, and he was more excited to talk to me, who was actually in the field doing the Cal Haven Trail, the trail that went from Kalamazoo to South Haven on Lake Michigan. I said to him, you know, we're going to have a publicity stunt ride called the Cal Haven Trailblazer in a couple of months. He said, oh, I'm going to send my lieutenant, Peter Harnick, who has written a book on Rails to Trails.
7: Oh,
8: and
7: okay.
8: There's a documentary out on public television.
9: Oh, great.
8: So Peter Harnick, his first junket to the hinterlands from Washington, D.C. was to the Cal Haven Trail.
9: Great.
8: And he stayed at my house, rode my bike, and saw how we were doing the Cal Haven Trail.
9: Oh, that's great. Well, you are a wealth of information, and you're talking like you're an old guy, but you certainly don't ride like one.
8: Well, an old guy takes care of himself.
9: Absolutely. Well, thank you very much for riding with me today, and thanks for being on Bike Talk.
8: Pleasure's all mine.
5: So now we have another voice on AVs.
3: It's not just a voice, it's a leading voice. Peter Norton is a real leader in this conversation.
5: He's a professor of history in the Department of Engineering and Society at the University of Virginia. And he's the author of Fighting Traffic, The Dawn of the Motor Age in the American City, and Autonorama, The Illusory Promise of High-Tech Driving, which is what we'll be talking about. This is part one, so the second part will go next week.
3: Great.
10: You have said safety is the strongest argument for autonomous vehicles, but they're not even safer. They don't even make traffic safer.
11: And what I meant by that statement is they're the strongest argument from a business point of view because it works the best. It attracts investors. It opens up policymakers. It can persuade the public too. But there's no credibility there. And that, I realize, can sound implausible because of the fact that Waymos are performing quite well and under, you know, most everyday conditions where Waymos operate, they do appear to behave safer than a human-driven car. The difficulty is that if you look at what Waymo says they're going to do, you can go to their homepage, it'll be the first thing you see. They say they're about solving the problem of 1.2 million people being killed each year worldwide, about 38,000 people being killed in the U.S. each year. And those are problems that they can do nothing about. You or I or another individual might actually be safer next to a Waymo in L.A. than next to a human driver in L.A. But to make a dent, so much as one life or even one serious injury to prevent that, you're going to have Waymos or Waymo-like robo-taxis account for a significant fraction of human driving. And the reason why it has to be a significant fraction, I mean like more than 1%, is that as long as Waymos are interacting with human-driven cars, the safety gain isn't really there. The safety gain materializes when you have a significant fraction of the vehicles on the road be Waymos or robo-taxis. Our worst safety problems in this country are on exactly the kinds of roads that Waymo doesn't generally serve because they aren't that profitable. You go to the outer suburbs of Chicago or Washington or Austin, Texas, where they don't operate, and that's where you got people trying to cross six-lane highways. That's where you have long distances between destinations. And that's where you have populations that can't afford a Lyft, an Uber, a taxi, or a Waymo for, you know, so much as a couple of times a year. So it's not that they're wrong about Waymos being safer on a per-mile basis in those markets where they're lucrative. But the markets where they're lucrative are relatively safe markets already. San Francisco's, relatively safe city to be in because the speeds are typically low. The crashes generally don't cause death or serious injury. But you don't get significant safety gains until, say, more than a tenth of a percent or 1% of the miles of travel per vehicle occupant are in a robotic car. And here's where it could actually be a negative. As long as policymakers are falling for the fiction, falling for this claim, they are absolving themselves of the responsibility to do the things that we know actually work. We need to slow human drivers down. And one of the better parts of Waymo is they actually do that sometimes because a human driver stuck behind a Waymo generally has to go slower. But that situation is not a situation that's going to become common. The fundamental underlying barrier is the unbelievably high costs of doing this. And we are living with an illusion. And here's where the confusion comes in. If somebody said to me, setting aside costs, is it safer to be around Waymos or around human drivers? I would say it's safer to be around Waymos. But we can't look at Waymos apart from the cost, because cost is inherently part of the equation. Right now, that part of the equation is being concealed. It's hidden from us. By that, I mean we don't know what it actually costs to supply that car. And that cost matters, because if Waymo or Alphabet win this race that they're engaged in to be the number one or even the only provider of robo-taxi services, this is where they're going, then to make good on their promises to investors, they're going to have to start covering their costs. Either that or try to keep the bubble going. But it is a bubble, and it's a bubble that might pay off for them from a business point of view, but it will never get to a point where the costs of a Waymo are comparable to the cost of, say, a human-driven Uber or Lyft. The cost of a human-driven Uber or Lyft are something like $3 per mile for that ride. We don't know the cost in Waymo, and Waymo is smart not to tell us the cost, because if they told investors what it cost them to get those cars, to get them fully equipped, to give them the backup that they need, the deployment zones, to recharge them, to clean them, to prepare them, to remote supervise them, to train them, the costs are billions. The whole reason why Cruise looked like it was working in San Francisco for a couple of years was that GM was willing to lose like $1 billion a quarter just on operating Cruises in one city. And I think this is a very dangerous situation, because it gives me even the impression that these are working. But we can't talk about something working until we ask ourselves what it costs. If this is a commercial service, it's not provided by a government, then it's got to pay for itself. If it's not paying for itself now, it either has to pay for itself later or it has to fail. Now, I'm not a sharp finance person. I'm beginning to think we might be living in a world where it's possible to lose money by the billions every year forever, because already they've been losing billions every year to a degree that I would have thought impossible a decade ago. And I've been proved wrong. And I want to say up front, I've been proved wrong on other things. I might be proved wrong on this one. And I love being proved wrong, because that's when I learn something. But so far, I can't find anyone who can explain to me how you could lose billions on robo-taxis every year forever. And even Waymo and Cruise and other companies never said they're going to lose billions per year every year. All of them, when they go to their investors, and this is where you really can listen, hear what they have to say. Listen to what they have to say to their investors. They have these big dog and pony shows. They go to investors. The investors come. And they always tell the investors, we will get the costs per mile down below the cost of a human-driven Uber, Lyft, or taxi cab. And yet they can't show how. They've got to have more human labor, and much of it better paid human labor too, behind these vehicles than an Uber or a Lyft with a human driver needs. And it's just inherently expensive. I think a short way of putting this is, what if Airbnb said, we can solve homelessness. We're opening up rooms. We get thousands of rooms per day. I don't know, maybe it's 1 million rooms a day open up through Airbnb. So we're going to solve homelessness. There's a very easy answer. It's like, no, you're not, because the costs don't work. Homeless people need something much cheaper than that. What Waymo is doing and what Cruise did is giving us the illusion that this is cost effective when it absolutely is not. It's a very expensive illusion, but it's an expensive illusion with some which actually persuades people that these things are the future.
10: It sort of reminds me of AI, like all this spending on AI, the trillions of dollars that where there's no clear way that we know that people are going to get their money back.
11: That's a perfect analogy. And of course, these are intertwined because the AI promoters will tell you, well, as robotic cars take off, then this is going to become more profitable. And then the robotic car people tell you, well, when as AI takes off, this will become more profitable. It's right. A circular, it's a closed loop, and it just doesn't add up.
10: But like with AI, it's hard to imagine that the technology won't get used.
11: Well, that's true as long as they keep offering us these super subsidized opportunities. With AI, I can go on ChatGPT and have some free AI. And in LA, you can go take a Waymo, and it costs you, as I understand it, about the same as an Uber or a Lyft with a human driver. But those costs just don't work. So I don't see this holding on, at least not proliferating the way the companies like Waymo say it will.
10: Well, maybe not like Waymo says it'll happen. I mean, and part of this is like how we feel about the companies that are bringing us these things, I think.
11: Sure, but I have to be the first to agree that if I don't like Waymo or Alphabet, that's irrelevant to the people who enjoy the ride. So that's a factor I have to set aside.
10: I was just talking to Families for Safe Streets, and they have this white paper out. It's a framework for autonomous vehicles.
11: Yeah.
10: That says that if we're going to have autonomous vehicles, they need to be at least 10 times safer than human drivers. They have to be regulated like the aviation industry, where you have an expectation of zero traffic deaths. Presumably, they think that that's achievable, unless they're just setting a mark that they think won't be reached.
11: I don't know where they fall on that. And in fact, they reached out to me and asked me for an endorsement on this report. And I said, I can't endorse the report if it's going to say 10 times greater, because it, for one thing, it's the wrong yardstick. What we do now is not the right way to evaluate what we can do. And secondly, if it were the right yardstick, then say 10% better would be enough to welcome them, when 10 times better is vastly greater than that.
10: I was also talking to Families for Safe Streets about intelligent speed assistance.
11: Yeah.
10: Super speeders. Super speeders are going to have this device in their car that forces them to drive the speed limit.
11: That's where the real possibilities lie. So the trouble with robotic cars is that's an insanely expensive and insanely tough, labor-intensive, energy-intensive, technology-intensive path to take. What we can do, and this is where technology is really useful, is find the fixes that are doable, cost-effective, affordable, feasible, and also that will reach everybody, because you'll never get 1% of Americans in a robotic car because of the cost, but we can get basically 100% of drivers with speed control that is very beneficial. So the people who are selling us the tech, if they were serious about safety, that's the one thing they would be selling. They would be selling automated speed control. Because the speed is really where you get the problem. And this is also, of course, one of the reasons why Waymos have been fairly safe. It's because they don't go fast, they don't speed, and they also have been favoring markets where the traffic is already relatively slow. Okay, they like to operate in dense cities because their market is such that to get revenue, they need to have lots of trips of short frequency and places where once a car is idle, another customer is not that far away. So there's a paradox where Waymos might actually be most useful in rural America, where you've got people who have aged out of driving. They need to go to the doctor. You can't have a bus in Des Moines, in rural Iowa, but you could have a Waymo. But Waymo's not nowhere close to offering that to anybody there, because you can't make money doing that.
10: To project what will be possible from what we have now, I mean, if you were to look at the first video game and say, well, we're nowhere near an interactive video game,
11: yeah,
10: because all we have is Pong.
11: Right. There's an excellent analogy there. And that actually, of course, that kind of analogy is frequently used. You know, you think about like how our parents used a phone when they were kids, you know, dialing, you know, and like if you called between like LA and San Francisco, you were paying money for that, like real money.
10: Right.
11: The list goes on. But whether you're talking about video games or phones, you're talking about technology where you are freed of the constraints we're dealing with when we've got cars. Because when you got cars, you got a huge mass, you got a huge capacity for speed, and you have complex geometries, plus the large geometry of the car itself. And this is why, I mean, think compare aviation progress. The 747, the Boeing 747, was introduced in 1969. It retired last year. They made the last ones, and they are still flying today. And yeah, you got all kinds of little details that are better. It's a very long list, of course. But the basic geometry, the basic physics, the basic propulsion mechanism, all the basics are more than 50 years old. And the reason why you don't see a transformation in aviation the way we saw a transformation in video games or phone telecommunications is because of the masses, the physics. These things mean you can't have permanently exponential improvements because geometry and physics won't permit it. The geometry and the physics of telecom is much more liberating.
10: My stepdad is 90 and he drives. Taylor's dad is 101 and I think he might still drive. When you have people like this that you're concerned about, you want an autonomous vehicle.
11: That would be fantastic. There's a couple of possibilities and a robotic car is one of them. That is not where a company can make money unless they negotiate a deal with a public agency and the public agency says, yeah, we want this and we're willing to pay. The thing is, and of course, this is incidentally one of Waymo's most ingenious moves. I think it was 2015. They got a guy who was legally blind and they took a video camera and they just showed him enjoying a Waymo in Austin, Texas. And it's a joy to see. It's a beautiful sight. But it's not a reason to fall for Waymo's promise because Waymo can't make money just serving the aged or the visually impaired or epileptics. That's great marketing, but they can't make money unless they are the vehicle that most people are ready to use whenever they need it. And the only way they can make that appear possible is by losing gargantuan amounts of money on every ride. But I want to be clear. I do agree with you. If you could have robotic cars that are cost effective, even if that cost efficacy requires a public subsidy, that might be worth doing such that visually impaired people and aged out people could get around. But that's not the future we're being sold.

0: So again, that was part one, Nick, of the two-part interview with Peter Norton. And Peter's been on three times at least in the past. He's in episodes 2607 and 2608 from last year. And Lindsey Sterman did a really great interview with him further back called Freedom in Motion. If you go to biketalk.org and just type in Peter Norton, you'll get a chance to hear those interviews.
1: Now we have Jim C.
0: Mountain bike pioneer Charlie Cunningham died this last week, and there was an obituary in the New York Times. And Jim Cadenhead is on the show, and of course, Jim C. is our mechanic, and he has interviewed Charlie's partner and wife a couple of times, Jackie Phelan. And so, Jim, welcome to the show, and I wonder if you could tell us a little bit about how important Charlie Cunningham was to mountain biking and to biking in general.
2: Yeah, thank you very much. Charlie Cunningham was revolutionary in the mountain bike world. He was really a pioneer in developing frame materials. He created some of the first aluminum mountain bikes. He created the standards for mountain bike rear wheels and tires, and even initiated some of the very first roller cam brakes and grease guards. And he was one of the original founders of WTB parts.
0: So, Jim, how old was Charlie and how did he die?
2: Charlie was 77 and he died from complications of the accident that he had that put him into the assisted living facilities.
0: Well, it's a tragic loss for mountain biking and for bicycling in general.
2: Yeah, and our condolences definitely go out to Jackie Phelan and to all of his community, especially the early mountain bikers who really relied on him to help further the sport and all right. of the research that he put into it. Oh, there was a young advocate here in Boston who was killed. Her name was Louisa Gag. She was hit by a truck while she was riding in Boston. And she was part of the city's transportation team.
0: Wow.
2: Holding a huge vigil in Boston City Hall on Thursday the 16th. So I just wanted to put it out there. She's 36 years old and was really loved in the community.
1: That happened in Chicago. Someone working for the Department of Transportation was killed on his bike not too long ago.
0: Oh, right.
2: Whatever we may say about kids on e-bikes and everything else, the data still shows that the most dangerous thing out there are vehicles. I want to keep pushing the fact that, like, we are vulnerable.
0: Yeah.
2: So, and we're not the only ones.
0: So, Jim, I just finished my bike trip, and I started my bike trip by going to the Marin County Bicycle Museum in California, and they have a whole exhibit on mountain biking.
2: Actually, Jackie Phelan's famous mountain bike, built by Charlie Cunningham, is in there. Its name is Otto, and she won a tremendous number of races on it. Charlie Cunningham and Jackie Phelan were actually part of the charter inductees to the Mountain Bike Hall of Fame, which is also based out of the Marin County Museum. They actually live maybe 2 miles away there in Fairfax.
0: Well, really interesting. I'm so glad I went there. And I highly recommend people who are in that area just north of San Francisco to check it out. It's really wonderful. And I sort of bookended my trip with visits to bicycle museums, not only the Marin Bicycle Museum, but I ended by going to the Sparta Bicycle Museum. And if you recall from last week, Sparta is the self-proclaimed bicycling capital of America. It's a beautiful museum. They have some really great things there. And I spoke with the docent. So this is the Sparta Bicycle Museum.
3: Last week, I said I was in Sparta, Wisconsin, which is the self-proclaimed bicycling capital of America. And today, before I leave town, I'm at the Bicycle Museum, the Deke Slayton Science Museum and Bicycle Museum. And I'm here with its curator,
4: Alyssa Young.
3: Hey, Alyssa. This is Lon Halderman's bike, and he was one of the first people to... Well, you say it, because I don't.
4: Lon Halderman currently lives in Wisconsin. He's one of the record holders for both men and women's cross-country...
3: Yeah, Race Across America.
4: Yeah, Race Across America. And he and Pete Pensiers, who have that record, it still stands.
3: Wow.
4: 7 days, 14 hours, and 55 minutes in 1987. So we have one of the two bicycles that they rode. Lon donated it to the museum. And you compare this bike from 1987 right. to the bikes that we're riding
3: yeah,
4: now.
3: Yeah, I'm riding now.
4: I can't imagine spending 20 hours on that bicycle.
3: I mean, those look like sew-ups.
4: Yeah, it doesn't
3: But what
4: look
3: else do you have here that I need to see?
4: Since we're doing bicycles,
3: That's what
4: they
3: we're
4: go
3: doing.
4: Around the outside chronologically.
3: Oh, yeah. So, I love these penny farthings. Those are hard to ride.
4: Yes, and quite dangerous, which is why when they went to bicycles with two of the same size tires, they were called safety bikes.
3: Right.
4: But we have a replica of the Drazen, which was the first bicycle ever made.
3: Yeah, the running machine. I love the seat. You also have some clothing here that women had to wear when they rode bikes. I don't know how they did it.
4: That is one of the reasons why, originally the bicycle had the high bar, which we consider the boys' bike.
3: Right.
4: And then to accommodate for the ladies' skirts, and because it would have been extremely inappropriate for a woman to raise her leg to go over that bar, they lowered that bar and how we got the quote-unquote girls' bike.
3: Yeah, now we just call that step-through frame.
4: Yeah.
3: Right. But you have a pair of bloomers here, which is great.
4: Yep. The bicycle being introduced, especially here in America, really helped with women's liberation.
3: Right.
4: They were able to now go out on their own, travel farther on their own, gather in groups. It affected fashion. Susan B. Anthony is one who really attributes a lot to the bicycle also. And
3: for women's freedom.
4: Women's
3: emancipation, I guess is a better word.
4: Yeah, right. And we also have an example of the lacing on the back tire for your skirt so it didn't get caught.
3: I've never seen that before.
4: Mm-hmm. One more way.
3: Wow, these are all really beautiful bikes. Now we're getting into sort of like the 50s and 60s maybe?
4: Yep, definitely the 40s and the 50s.
3: Right.
4: We have several that have the button for the built-in horn.
3: Right.
4: And we have one that actually works because I have the batteries in it.
3: That's a Schwinn from Chicago, which is close to us, really.
4: It's only 4 hours from here.
3: Lon Haldeman could do it in an afternoon.
4: Oh, gosh, yeah. That'd be like a short ride for him.
3: Right.
4: One of my favorite novelty bikes that we have is someone put a lawnmower.
3: Oh, my goodness.
4: On a bike instead of a front tire. So you have a lawnmower bike.
3: In L.A., we have street sweepers on bikes.
4: Really?
3: Yeah, it's an e-bike, and it has a sweeper behind it. It's called Sweeping Beauty.
4: Oh, that's awesome.
3: And it sweeps the bike lanes,
4: And we have a couple of recumbents. We have an example of an ice bicycle.
3: Oh, wow.
4: That has a blade.
3: A blade on the front, right.
4: Yep. And then it also has the little pokey sticker things on the back.
3: Yeah, studded tires. Yeah.
4: Studs. I need to remember that for when I'm doing school groups.
3: Right.
4: An example of a bicycle with appendages added so you can ride on railroad tracks.
3: Oh, that's what that is.
4: Yep.
3: Wow. You know, I actually saw a truck on a railroad track yesterday on these trails. You were saying earlier that one of the reasons Sparta is the capital of biking in America is because it was the first rail trails.
4: It was.
3: Right.
4: Yep.
3: And I've been riding on those for about a day and a half now.
4: Yep. 1965, the first rails to trails is the Elroy Sparta bike trail.
3: Well, it's really fabulous. You also have science stuff. We won't get into that, but
4: please. Very cool. This up here is a folding World War II paratrooper bicycle.
3: So they would jump out of the plane with that?
4: Yep, you would have your parachute on your back, your folded up bicycle on the front, you jump out of the plane. Bicycles were used a lot in World War II on both sides.
3: Right.
4: So we were very lucky to have one of those.
3: Get that.
4: Yeah.
3: It's a full-size frame. It's got beautiful curved top tubes and the bottom tube. I don't know if the seat stay or what you'd call that down tube, but it's beautifully curved.
4: You can see the wing nuts where they would fold it, and we have some pictures of
3: the guy. Wow.
4: And there's also great pictures of troops coming off of boats and going onto shore
3: with bicycles
4: also.
3: Really fascinating. Well, now we're kind of in the 50s.
4: Getting a little more modern. But this here.
3: Wow, what is that? This is like a motorcycle.
4: Well, probably the only thing it doesn't have on it is a motor.
3: Right. That's the human.
4: Yes. Yeah. Underneath all of this is just a plain old 10-speed bicycle. And this gentleman became very interested in NASA and exploration.
3: Right.
4: And he just kept adding everything to the bicycle. He never took anything off. And it turned out to this. It shoots off fireworks.
3: Wow.
4: So it has a fire extinguisher
3: just in case.
4: But there is not a motor. It is still a pedal bicycle. The reason it's here is because his knees got bad. Whether that's from riding this, I don't know. But he could no longer ride it.
3: Well, it's beautiful. And the whole museum is beautiful. I have some of these Schwinns up here. I remember this one here with the stick shift.
4: Yeah. I wish I would have had one of those with the stick shift because that looks like fun.
3: Yeah. Schwinn Stingray Fastback with a hand shifter on the top tube.
4: Yep.
3: Really beautiful. And that lime green is so classic.
4: My neighbor across the street, he donated his skid lid. And so this is his helmet.
3: Oh,
4: and so,
3: yeah.
4: You know, everyone wears helmets now.
3: Yeah.
4: And so when I show kids what helmets used to look like, they're like, they think, well, that doesn't really do much
3: that
4: good.
3: That doesn't do much good.
4: No,
3: right.
4: It really didn't.
3: Right.
4: But.
3: A John Deere bicycle? Wow.
4: Mm-hmm.
3: Well, thank you so much for preserving all this, and thank you for showing me around.
4: Well, thanks for stopping in today.
2: So Sparta is also the home to a really cool trail. Did you get a chance to ride on that when you were at the museum?
0: I totally did, Jim, and it is a wild trail. It's called the Elroy Sparta Trail, and it goes from the town of Elroy to the town of Sparta, and that's probably about 40 miles, and it's an old railed trail, and it goes through all these tunnels. And riding your bike through these tunnels where sometimes you can't see the light at the end of the tunnel is really a trip, and I highly recommend people, if they're in that area of the country, to ride that trail.
2: Were you using headlights with this, or did you just kind of let your eyes adjust?
0: You have to use headlights. It's impossible without it. It's completely black. I ran into a group of older folks. They were probably mid-70s, a little bit older than me, and they were all on e-bikes. They came and were doing that trail as like a weekend getaway, and it was really fun, and they were having a blast. And had they not been on e-bikes, I don't think they would have done the Elroy Sparta Trail. And I got some sound from those four of them.
3: Well, I just went through the most amazing set of three tunnels, and I ran into a group of people that were doing the tunnels also, and we kind of leapfrogged. I met them, and then they passed me, and then I passed them and all that. And you guys are all on e-bikes. And tell me what you guys are doing.
5: I'm Dave. We're from Milwaukee, and we came up here with our friends to do this bike specifically and go through the tunnels. That was the big attraction.
3: It was kind of freaky, no?
5: It was freaky. so freaky, I decided to walk my bike through.
3: Good. Well, you guys were together. I went through it by myself.
4: Yeah.
3: And I was a little bit, God, is anybody else in here?
4: Yeah.
3: And what's your name, and how long you been riding an e-bike?
6: I'm Donna. Oh, this is my first season.
3: Oh, really?
6: Yeah.
3: Oh, so this is kind of new.
6: I was a flower lady at a golf course, so I saved my money up last year so I could buy an e-bike for myself and my husband and the rack. So now this year we're riding.
3: Well, I think it's great. Yeah. And you?
7: I'm Pam, and we've been riding for 6 years on e-bikes. And before that, we hadn't ridden for a long time before that. So anyway, we've enjoyed it. We've been on many trails.
3: So you got them kind of into it then.
6: Yeah.
7: I don't know if we did or not, but it's fun to bike together.
3: Yeah. So, and you guys are all retired. Is that it or what?
8: Yeah. Oh, yeah.
3: And tell me about you. I love your shirt.
8: Oh, yeah.
3: It's got Copenhagen on his shirt, so he drank the Kool-Aid.
8: Yeah. Didn't get to bike in Copenhagen, but it was still a great town.
3: Yeah. And you guys are digging the e-bikes because there is a long climb up to each tunnel.
7: Yeah. Correct.
3: And then you go through the tunnel and then it goes down again.
7: Yeah, uh-huh.
3: And so I can see, and especially this is kind of like a limestone trail, so it's not real easy to ride on.
6: Yeah.
3: Have you had any trouble with the bikes or with the riding?
6: No, not really. The assist has been wonderful. You know, I had said people think it's cheating when you have an assist, but these bikes are very heavy too.
3: Yeah, yeah.
6: And just having that little bit of assist helps you keep going. You still have to pedal.
3: Yeah.
6: You know?
3: Well, one of the things I've learned on my trip is there is no cheating.
6: Yeah.
3: You know, if you're out here doing it, you're out here doing it. One of the people who's been on the show a couple of times recently, her name is Kay, and she's 71, and she's riding from the West Coast to the East Coast after having done it 50 years ago when she was 21 in 1976.
6: Gosh.
3: And she was worried about cheating because she got a ride a couple of times over some passes.
6: Yeah.
3: And we all agree, there is no cheating.
6: Yeah.
3: You know, if you're on a bike is cheating because a bike is a great form of transportation.
7: Well, we've enjoyed it.
6: We're 75 and we've just started, so you're never too old to start biking, you know.
3: I'm so glad you said that.
6: Yeah. It's wonderful.
3: Well, I think more people are going to bike on e-bikes and more people are going to bike further on e-bikes.
6: Yes.
3: So
8: the range is getting

0: your hat on.
1: Yeah, well, it's late and I got a little stressed out trying to get this microphone on, so I had to cool off a little bit. Oh, plus it is super hot out here right now.
0: Yeah. It's hot here too, man.
1: So overall, you happy to be back, or you feel a little bit like you have changed substantially and the world is kind of moving along at the same pace that you left it?
0: Boy, that's a great way to put it. That is a great way to put it. I have grown and changed, and the world around me is the same. I am happy to be back. I'm happy to be done. But I also feel like what Jake Hess said in the interview last week, there's more road. Why am I stopping?
1: We had somebody come through the shop the other day, and they were at the end of a 2.5 year around the world trip. And they said to me, if you want to hate America, get online. If you want to love America, go out and ride your bike across it. And I thought that was pretty phenomenal.
0: Boy, that's the bike thought right there. That's a great one. I'm going to use that, okay? I'm going to steal that.
1: Yeah, no, he'd be okay with that.
0: It was a really wonderful trip. And I want to thank a lot of people who were involved. First, my wife, Marga, for, you know, taking care of all the things at home while I was gone. And I got to thank you, Nick, for picking up all the slack on Bike Talk while I was on the road. But I also want to thank all the people that I met on the trip, from Sherry, who helped me out at the beginning, to Rick at the very end, who rode with me into Lansing to see my dad. It was just a wonderful experience, and I'm going to miss it.
2: Didn't you say you're going to keep going?
0: Not if my wife has anything to say about that.
2: All right. Thank you, everybody, from Taylor's Ride, and thanks to the people in this show, this episode.
0: Yeah, we want to thank Peter Norton, and we want to thank my dad, Irv Nichols, and Jim Pokras, and Jim Cadenhead. And we want to thank all the people that I got a chance to interview for the show. And of course, we want to thank our regulars, Julie Richard, Josh Hagland, Lindsay Sturman, Stacy Randecker, Amy Ziering, and Kevin Burton.
2: I have a bike quote from last episode. Jake Hess said, riding a bike on streets designed for cars is an act of revolt, or something like that.
0: It's an act of protest to ride your bike on a street that is designed for cars.
2: Thanks, Taylor.
0: Ride safe.
2: And that was Bike Talk. If you have a story, a tip, or a topic, head over to biketalk.org and send us a message. Talk again next week.

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3: Hello and welcome. The Earth is coming. This is Earth Riot Radio. The Earth is coming. Hurry up. We've been waiting. Do you need water? Okay, go, go, go, go. Winners of the science fair. Yes. Say it. Say it. Natural disasters are what? Acts of conscience. Wow. Patriotism is banned in Texas. Amen. Vicious mothers drop packets of estrogen on banks, prisoners, and RFK. On RFK, holy Jesus. Come on now. Look, come over here. You gotta see this. The Earth is coming. The Earth is coming. The word security is under house arrest. The bodies of AI programmers have cravings for disorientation. The revolution is evolution, very fast, decisive evolution. Mycelia swallow the blind surfers, human feces washing up on the Jersey shore, babbling turds speaking in broken teleprompter. 100 senators surrender to endangered animals. The Earth is coming. The Earth is coming. Oh, this is so beautiful. The shadow of the tidal wave, the bursting pavement. What did the on-ramp say on his deathbed? Get it now. Get it. Get it. America, stop hiding. Come out from behind the atom bomb. Stop hiding. Come out from behind. Jesus Christ, Marilyn Monroe, the 59 Chevrolet. The Earth is coming. The Earth is coming. The Earth is coming.

Some of you might be wondering, what are we doing? Well, when the eagle goes into the sky, when there's a storm, it doesn't fly through the storm. It goes over the storm.

Oh, feels so good.

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We're not AI, are we? I don't think I am. Is there any AI here? We're not AI. Let's say it together. I'm not.

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I'm not AI. Tell each other. Tell each other now. Talk to each other. I'm not AI. Insist on it. Persuade them. Put your foot down. I'm not AI. Here, please, talk to each other. I'm not AI. I'm not. No.

earth is coming. The earth is coming. The earth is coming. We stopped our shopping. The data centers convert into fields of orgasms. The earth is blooming, rooting, flying, shrieking with pleasure. The sixth extinction is going door to door like Mandani supporters. Stop selling heaven and hell to ICE. It's dangerous. Families, children, take ICE to their yoga class. That's right. Kindness. Kindness. For God's sake, be kind. Be that surreal. That completely strange. Kindness. We will be kind on the beaches. We will be kind on the hills. We will be kind as the guns malfunction and slink away ashamed. The earth is coming. We knew you'd show up. So glad to see you. Please, please, please, come on in. Take us. We're ready. The football fields are covered with buffalo. Of course. Of course. The off-ramps become canyons with shadows of falcons skating over the yellow rocks. Oh, yes, here we go now. Clouds of mycelia, tangles of roots, beginning to murmur under the lawns. Oh, it's happening. We knew we would come back to the earth. Remember that one time? Remember when the earth came? It was a Tuesday afternoon. We were in a traffic jam. Remember on the Brooklyn-Queens Expressway? We knew something was up when the police got out of their flashing cars laughing and tore off their clothes. Our windshields dissolved into clouds of bacteria. We thought we heard singing coming from the seagulls overhead. Happy belches and groans underground. Our houses and apartments have locked us out. Americans are trapped in our common space where we belong. Where the earth will come for us. We recognize that feeling we had when we were born, the pleasure of complete and utter helplessness. The earth is coming, and we are going. The trees are clearing their throats. Listen up now. The trees have something to say. The earth is coming. The earth is coming. The earth is coming. The earth is coming.

Hello, welcome to News from the Natural World. I'm Savitri D. The Trump administration has reconstituted a government-wide program that tracks how climate change is transforming the U.S. after gutting it last year as part of a purge of programs that did not line up with its worldview. The U.S. Global Change Research Program is now headed by Matthew Wilicki, a former University of Alabama geochemist. Wilicki, who calls himself a professor in exile and who frequently critiques climate science on social media, will be in charge of the program's primary product, the congressionally mandated National Climate Assessment, a comprehensive report released every 4 years that shows how American infrastructure, lives, and the economy are affected by climate change. France, the Netherlands, and Belgium recorded 3,700 excess deaths during the June heat wave that sent temperatures soaring across Europe, with authorities warning that the numbers are preliminary and could rise. Experts have said the heat wave, which lasted from June 20th to 28th, was the worst ever recorded in Europe, causing disruption to power generation, damaging infrastructure, and overwhelming healthcare systems. The extreme heat was almost certainly driven by climate change, scientists said. French public health authorities said deaths at home rose 91% between June 22nd and 28th. Compared to the previous week, while deaths in nursing homes and healthcare facilities also increased. At least 12 people have died attempting to flee a wildfire in southern Spain, and 23 are still missing, officials said, as firefighters battled to bring one of the country's deadliest blazes on record under control. Many of the victims tried fleeing by car, but were engulfed by flames that spread rapidly, fanned by wind, through a wooded area around the town of Los Gallardos in Almería province. 4 people died in one vehicle. 8 others were found dead after apparently abandoning their cars and attempting to escape on foot along a route that was not part of the evacuation plan. Many of the charred corpses still had to be identified through DNA testing. Men's average testosterone levels have halved over the past 50 years, according to scientists, who say society is facing a male fertility crisis. Total testosterone levels in men declined by 54% between 1972 and 2019. Rising levels of obesity and diabetes are certainly major factors, but the work suggests that environmental factors such as endocrine-disrupting chemicals, which can be found in many household items, and global heating could also be factors in the striking decline. Data centers use more electricity in the U.S. than in any other country, including China. In 2025, nearly 40% of all power demand from data centers came from facilities based in the U.S., according to this year's Statistical Review of World Energy from the Energy Institute. It's the first year the sweeping annual report has tracked data center demand, a sign of how central the question of powering these massive facilities has become. To put that electricity use in perspective, American data centers alone consumed nearly 313 terawatt hours last year, more than Australia, Italy, Spain, or the United Kingdom generated to power their entire economies. Between 2022, when OpenAI introduced the ChatGPT 3.5 model, and 2025, global data center power demand grew by 59%. Demand in the U.S. could nearly triple by 2030. Lake Powell, the U.S.'s second largest reservoir, threatens to plunge to unprecedentedly low levels this year after a historically low snowpack failed to raise its water level. The 185-mile Colorado River Reservoir currently stands at about 22% of its capacity, or roughly 5.6 million acre feet. After a winter of historically low snowpack in the mountains and a heat wave that broke records across the Southwest in March, water levels at Lake Powell barely rose at all. In Milan, an unusual project has animals gathering for the Parliament of Living Species, hoping policymakers will consider them when making decisions about what to build and where. Each of the 50 animals in the Parliament are voiced by masked human representatives and selected for their vulnerability to urban development. Each of them calls Milan home, residing in its buildings, parks, and waterfront areas. A representative of the Swifts decries the demolition of the San Siro Stadium, which thousands of this species use as a nesting ground. And later, a fox pipes up on behalf of the underground dwellers to advocate for green corridors to be prioritized over new surface parking.
the Parliament of Living Things organizers hope participants will leave with a greater sensitivity to the needs of urban species and will consider them when making decisions that affect the entire ecosystem. In Australia this week, conservationists released up to 100 eastern barred bandicoots onto Phillip Island, a populated coastal island near Melbourne. Each one of the rabbit-sized marsupials had been carefully bred to increase their chances of survival in the wild. Their numbers plummeted in Australia due to a combination of natural predators such as foxes and habitat destruction. By the late 1980s, just 60 remained, found among abandoned cars in a trash dump. These survivors were taken into captivity for breeding, and by 1991, they were declared extinct in the wild. Thanks to conservationists' efforts, the number of eastern barred bandicoots jumped from 150 to an estimated 1,500 in 2021. This was mainly achieved through creating predator-free sites and moving some of the animals onto fox-free islands. Eastern barred bandicoots are powerful ecosystem engineers thanks to their burrowing habits, which help improve soil health, seed dispersal, water retention, and nutrient cycling, all of which strengthen landscapes against floods and droughts. New research demonstrating that bumblebees exhibit emotion-like behaviors has implications for how scientists understand the consciousness of insects. The first of its kind study, published in Proceedings of the National Academy of Sciences, used slow-motion video to capture how bumblebees shake their heads and wipe their mouths if they don't like food, and lick their lips if they do. The study of 18 colonies of bumblebees found the insects could show observable liking and disliking behaviors, as opposed to just wanting actions or simple feeding reflexes. Many people are comfortable saying that insects can sense, learn, and make decisions, but much less comfortable saying that they may evaluate things as pleasant or unpleasant. A new study debunks the long-standing claim that baby rattlesnakes are more dangerous than adults. Researchers found that young rattlesnakes can control their venom just like adults, while adult snakes usually inject much more venom and cause much more serious bites. Since the 1970s, China has planted more than 66 billion trees in one of the largest reforestation projects ever undertaken. Many of these trees are part of the so-called Great Green Wall that acts as a natural barrier against the northern desert's sandstorms, some of which are so gusty they reach Beijing. The Great Green Wall also sequesters carbon from the atmosphere and halts aridification. By 2020, these newly planted forests covered 90.31 million hectares, accounting for a staggering 36.6% of the nation's total forest land. Scientists are beginning to understand that these newly engineered forests don't function the same way natural ones do. The discovery suggests that the global climate models we use to understand forest behavior might be fundamentally mistuned. China's planted forests increase their leaf cover 2 to 3 times faster than natural forests. Part of this hypergrowth has to do with the tree's sprightly age, as younger leaves are naturally more efficient and receptive to taking in CO2. But it isn't only youth. Even when the researchers strictly accounted for tree age and local growing conditions, the planted forests still grew 4.6% faster than expected. This growth spurt was even more pronounced in mixed and evergreen forests, which showed remarkably intense responses to rising atmospheric CO2, sucking up far more greenhouse gas from the atmosphere than it emitted. And now, the sounds of extinction. The Walia ibex, also known as the Abyssinian ibex, is a rare species of wild goat found only in the highlands of northern Ethiopia. They are a critically endangered species. The Walia ibex lives in steep, rocky cliff areas between 8 and 15,000 feet. They are grazers. Their diets include bushes, herbs, lichens, shrubs, grasses, and creepers. They have enormous, beautiful horns. Habitat loss and fragmentation, hunting and poaching are major threats to the species. The recent war between the Ethiopian government and the Tigray People's Liberation Front has also hampered conservation efforts. In December 2025,
there were only 271 surviving Walia ibex. And hear the sound of two Walia ibex in a male courtship battle.

And Reverend Billy here again. How are you? Or how's your Earth riot going? We've embraced lots of left turns, lots of leaps and whirling, spinning, unexpected songs and statements, and lots of animals, insects and birds joining us, thunderstorms. I'd like to thank Danny Fisher for that AI song. He's not AI, hopefully. Neither are his listeners. That was from one of our live shows at the Quaker Meeting House here in New York. Now, we've got a new show coming up. If some of you might be in town, it's Sunday, July 26th, 7 p.m., the Quaker Meeting House at 15th Street between 2nd and 3rd Avenue. So maybe we'll see you there. We need to thank Jason Candler, our editor, and Savitri D, of course, from the news, from the natural world. Josh Kawan Nelson is the person who shouts out, "The eagle soars over the storm." And that's from our live show as well. We know that the Earth is coming. And the Earth is coming in many ways that we can't anticipate. When we talked to Leonard Peltier in that recent interview we had with him for Earth Riot, we asked him outright, are these cyclones, are these all this fire and flood, are these messages coming from Mother Earth? He said, exactly, yes. And we have to learn to translate the Earth's messages. She's talking to us. Well, maybe we got one step or a couple steps, maybe three or four steps, a little bit closer in today's strange Earth riot. In this half hour, we tried to go in a lot of different directions. We hope that this helps you be inventive. The Earth, I think, wants us to evolve now. Can we be strange enough to change enough? Somebody give me an earth.

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1: This is Green Street, the environmental health show, greenstreetnews.org, Patty and Doug Wood, and our worldwide network of experts here every week to help you navigate your way through this increasingly toxic world. Welcome back. We've talked quite a bit on this show about the radiation that comes out of cell phones, smart meters, wireless devices of all kinds, and today we're going to continue that discussion with a radiologist who's just written an amazing new book about his own experiences and why he believes it's so important for people to pay attention to this health threat, especially in view of the incredible increase in wireless radiation that is surrounding us every day, everywhere we go. That's all coming up in a few minutes here on Green Street, but first, some of the headlines of the week. Patty, what do you got for us this week?
2: The first one is from The Guardian, and it's really important to understand how climate change is affecting everything, including nuclear power plants. The title is Rising Temperatures Threaten to Shut Down Nuclear Power Plants Across France. Above average temperatures combined with below average rainfall across much of Western and Central Europe during June and the first half of July have placed increasing pressure on rivers, ecosystems, and energy infrastructure. Persistent high pressure brought prolonged sunshine, suppressed rainfall, and enhanced evaporation, causing river levels to fall and water temperatures to increase. These unusually warm rivers are affecting electricity generation in France, as several nuclear power stations rely on river water for cooling.
1: So as the water gets warmer, it doesn't cool as well?
2: That's right. Also, there's not enough of it because the levels are going down so much. Under French environmental regulations, operators must limit the amount of heat discharged back into rivers, meaning that electricity output may need to be reduced when water temperatures become too high. Earlier this month, the French Power Authority temporarily shut down a nuclear power station after the nearby river approached its environmental discharge threshold, while production restrictions are expected at another nuclear power station if the river reaches its forecast temperature.
1: So nuclear power is probably not the panacea that some people think it might be.
2: Well, you have to understand that nuclear power plants need a water source nearby.
1: Sure.
2: For cooling. And then for discharge.
1: Yeah.
2: Okay.
1: Rivers are getting warmer. Forests are burning down. Air is getting contaminated.
2: Right. Yep. So the New York Times is talking about this. The nation's top scientific advisory board issued a report on Thursday backing a growing field of science that could help governments hold oil, gas, and coal companies responsible for the damage caused by extreme weather. Scientists have long understood that global warming, driven by greenhouse gas emissions from the burning of fossil fuels, is making certain kinds of extreme weather more intense and more likely, like heat waves, you know, these extreme downpours, drought, wildfires, and so on.
1: Yeah.
2: But only in the past two decades have they developed the tools for estimating precisely how much worldwide warming is shaping particular weather events in particular places. The new report, published by the National Academies of Sciences, Engineering, and Medicine, doesn't make recommendations on how attribution science should be used in policy and the law, though it notes that these findings could be relevant in several types of legal cases. For instance, in a $50 billion lawsuit against oil companies, Multnomah County in Oregon cited a study that concluded that a record-shattering 2021 summer heat wave in the Pacific Northwest would have been virtually impossible without human-caused climate change.
1: Yeah.
2: Scientists are using more sophisticated techniques and better data, the report said. That is helping them assess with greater confidence how much the searing temperatures during a particular hot spell, for instance, can be attributed to human activity as opposed to routine randomness in our atmosphere.
1: Yeah, but we're continuing to drill and burn fossil fuels, and we got a national policy to kind of defund solar and defund geothermal and defund all these.
2: Defund wind, yeah.
1: You know.
2: Yeah.
1: All right, what else you got?
2: So in a recent trial published in Nature Medicine, researchers replaced the diet and personal care products of 60 Australians with low plastic alternatives.
1: I know what happened in this story.
2: They found that changing dietary behaviors, limiting highly processed foods, plastic food packaging, and canned goods, and minimizing plastic touch points plastic touch points in food storage preparation.
1: Wait a minute. What does that mean? What is a plastic?
2: I'm just telling you. We don't talk enough about this, but this is a major cause of plastics in our food supply. And that is these plastic touch points in food storage, in food preparation, and food handling. Okay? And they found that when they minimized this by changing dietary behaviors, that it reduced the urinary excretion of two of the biggest plasticizing chemicals that cause harm, and those are phthalates and bisphenols. So in addition to replacing personal care products and plastic kitchenware, participants were swapped to a diet of food that had minimal contact with these plastics during production, processing, packaging, storage, and preparation, and so on. Participants saw a significant decrease in their levels of several plastic chemicals, including multiple types of these chemicals that I just mentioned, the phthalates and the bisphenols. So switching to low plastic personal care products also reduced their phthalate levels independently of their
1: diet.
2: Food intake,
1: yeah.
2: right, of their diet. And so why does this really matter? Well, endocrine disrupting chemicals like bisphenols and phthalates and other plastic chemicals have been linked with a wide range of severe health impacts, including but not limited to cancers, metabolic disorders, cardiovascular disease, neurotoxicity, and reproductive issues. Of the more than 16,000 chemicals known to be used in plastic, more than 66%, more than half of them, have never been tested or assessed for potential health hazards. While studies such as this show that people do have the ability to lessen their exposure through their personal choices, research has shown that regulatory and policy interventions are more effective, more consistent, and have a more widespread impact than strategies that put the burden on
1: consumers.
2: Individual consumers
1: of
2: to
1: course.
2: Protect themselves. It's called shift the burden.
1: Of course.
2: Shift the burden back to the manufacturers.
1: Yeah.
2: It shouldn't be on the public
1: of course.
2: To try to protect themselves.
1: I hear you.
2: Yeah. Okay.
1: Crazy.
2: Yeah.
1: All right. Thanks, Patty.
2: You're welcome. You can't see it, feel it, taste it, hear it, or even smell it. Unlike many animals that share this planet with us, humans are not equipped with any sense that can detect electromagnetic radiation. That doesn't mean that we're not affected by it, that it can't harm us, but evolution hasn't given us any natural defense. The fact is, we weren't designed to withstand the amount of wireless radiation that envelops us every day. Evolution takes many generations, and a world filled with man-made electromagnetic radiation is a relatively new phenomenon.
1: Dr. Rob Brown is a radiologist and fellow of the American Academy of Radiology. Over the past 30 years, he's studied the health of more than 400,000 patients. X-rays, CT scans, ultrasound studies, and MRI scans have demonstrated the impact that disease, injury, and exposures can have on human health. Now he's written an important new book called Unplug, A Radiologist Explores the Damage Created by Electropollution and How You Can Prevent It. Early in his career, Dr. Brown had experienced the healing power of magnetic fields using magnets to help with a knee injury. That experience piqued his interest in the power of these fields to impact our health. Here's our interview with Dr. Rob Brown.
3: I went to a seminar at the Anti-Aging and Medicine Conference in Las Vegas back in 2014, and they had an all-day seminar on the health effects of radiofrequency radiation and electromagnetic fields. Hmm. And I listened. I didn't know anything about the topic. I, like everybody else, thought that non-ionizing radiation was safe.
1: Sure.
3: So I didn't think there was going to be too much to this day, but I was interested in the topic. And I heard the presenters speak, and they were very convincing, and I was compelled to learn more. So I bought a detector, and I started doing my own experimenting at the house. And one of the things I discovered was every time I did the dishes, I felt a little anxious. I thought I just didn't like doing dishes, but then when I brought the detector out, I directed the detector to the base station for the portable phone that I had in the house, and it was sending out this very strong signal.
1: Yeah.
3: And I plugged it, and I realized that was why I was feeling this angst every time I did the dishes. So I threw that away. And then I went to the microwave oven and just, went throughout the house. I started finding all these sources of RF, and I was living on 7 acres. And when I turned off the Wi-Fi and everything, and all the cell phones were turned off, there was a background of less than 3 microwatts per meter squared. And so I had that blinking green light.
4: Yeah.
3: But anyway, since then, I've done a lot more studying, and as technology has marched on, it's become more of a battle to try to let people know what's happening. And I'm seeing an increased incidence of various ailments and diseases in our society. And I really thought, if I don't write this book, nobody else is going to, because nobody understands this. This is, it's at an intersection of so many different disciplines of science, and radiologists do have a background in physics. But most radiologists don't have any interest in this at all, or they don't have the experience that I've had to know that there's a health effect, from whether beneficial or detrimental, from electromagnetic fields. And so that's why I thought I had to write the book.
4: Don't you think that's the case with a lot of people, that they have unexplained symptoms? They go to doctors, they, doctor to doctor, nobody's able to really figure it out, and they never think of RF radiation. So I'm hoping we can help get your book into the hands of people who may be experiencing symptoms and don't know why.
3: Right. And I'd love to get the medical community on board. I did a presentation for the, I think it was the National Association of Environmental Medicine, and I was interviewed by a reporter, and his article was published in the National Library of Medicine, PubMed Central. And it was called Rob Brown, EMF/EMR Exposure in COVID, Synchrony versus Synergy. And the idea of the presentation was that because 5G had just been installed, and with that came an intensification of 4G frequency exposure, that it had weakened the immune system of the entire planet, or almost the entire planet. Every place where there had been implementation of this new network, the immune system of everybody had gotten weakened. And so COVID was able to take a stronger hold on the population than it otherwise would have.
4: Interesting.
3: And that was the premise of my talk. And anyway, he wrote about it. And so, and in the interview, I said, I really think that the medical community has got to start learning about electromagnetic fields and include it in their list of potential etiologies for disease. You know, we go through different categories. There's trauma, there's infection, there's idiopathic, there's iatrogenic, there's, we have a whole list. It's called Vindicate. And I thought it should be changed to Vindicator, and radiation would be the last thing that people should consider when thinking about a person's condition and what might be causing it.
4: Sure. So, Rob, let me ask you about something that always intrigues me is, we have some people who are sensitive, like, who have felt that pain, other people who don't. Is that a matter of genetic susceptibility? Could that be one of the possible reasons why we have a group of people who are affected and a group of people who are completely oblivious?
3: I think genetics, that's part of it. I think it's very complicated, and that I compare it to ionizing radiation. So if you expose somebody to ionizing radiation, some people are going to get cancer from that. Most people will not. How do we know? Is it genetic susceptibility? Is it just that the radiation happened to hit an atom the wrong way and it ionized, and then it led to this cascade of events that then led to a mutation? And I mean, I don't know. I don't think we don't understand our biology to that extent at this point in time. Yeah. And I don't think it's just genetics. I think what genetics does, like if you have a strong immune system and you have a lot of natural killer cells floating around in your bloodstream, they're going to eat up developing cancers more quickly than somebody who has a poor or weak immune system. Mm-hmm. So that's another part of it. But I think, in general, when we talk about radiation, I always mention this in my talks, we have two different types of reactions. One is predictable, and we know it's going to happen, and it's dose dependent, and that's called the deterministic effect. And so, for example, if you go out into the sun, over time you're going to get a suntan, then you're going to get a sunburn. Mm-hmm. That's a deterministic effect, and that also is determined based on your biology. So somebody with darker skin, whose ancestors grew and developed in an area of the planet where they had a higher intensity of sun exposure, their skin's darker because they adapted to that, right? Yeah. Whereas the people whose ancestors were from the northern latitudes, they never really got much direct sun exposure. It was always much less intense sunlight. And so their skin was lighter and they had less melanin so that they could absorb the vitamin D or had the vitamin D become activated from the sun exposure that they did get without the worry for developing sunburn. So anyway, that's a deterministic effect. The stochastic effect is the one that is seemingly random, and that's the development of cancer, other problems that happens. It seems like it's random. It's very hard to correlate because it only happens to a small percentage of the population. Yet when you have increasing numbers of people exposed, you have an increased number of people with the condition.
4: Sure. Yeah.
3: And so with ionizing radiation, if you think back to historically in this country, we didn't regulate it at all. And so people used to drink radium water, thinking that that was a health tonic, and it caused cancers of the GI tract. Even though people were reporting cancers, it still wasn't a regulated industry. People were selling radium water. People were going to the shoe store, and they were having their feet exposed to x-rays, fluoroscopy, which is a lot of radiation, because just as a gimmick so that people could see the feet wiggle in their shoes. So, we don't allow that anymore because we know after World War II that after we dropped the bombs in Japan and we saw the devastation that occurred beyond the blast zone, there was a certain percentage of people that developed cancer based on how far they were from the blast zone. So we knew the dose that people got and the percentage of cancer that developed, and it went, and the rest of the world was the control population.
4: Yeah.
5: Right.
3: So we can apply the same principles to non-ionizing radiation.
4: Got
3: and
4: it.
3: That's what I believe.
5: So interesting. We're living in a house where, our meters show green, green, green, green, green, because everything is hardwired. Our house, our business, everything, my kids' houses, the whole thing.
3: Wonderful.
5: But, going back to the ionizing radiation, I mean, we've always been concerned because my father actually was very involved in some of the first atomic bomb tests. He was actually measuring the effects of it on Bikini Island in the Pacific, which was one of the major areas where they did testing. And he literally flew in a plane right through the mushroom cloud.
3: Oh, wow.
5: Yeah. And he never developed cancer. And he just said that, the meters just pinned, for the exposure. And whereas other people who were on that plane with him developed cancer, in their lifetimes.
3: People say to me, well, what about diagnostic imaging? You read images created by exposing people to this form of radiation all the time. Isn't it dangerous? And what I say is it's an amazing technology that we can use this form of radiation to make diagnoses. And if the benefit outweighs the risk, then it's absolutely worth it. But you don't just go and have a CAT scan because you feel like it, and you don't have one annually to just check your health. It's a tool.
5: Mm-hmm.
3: And a very, very, very small amount of risk associated with getting CAT scans. But there have been papers showing that people who have too many CAT scans, there's an increased risk for cancer. Just like any other exposure.
4: So the past 20 years has seen an unbelievable increase in the amount of radiation in our ordinary lives. Tell us a little bit about some of the ideas you have for people to reduce their exposure.
3: The most intense exposure that people are experiencing is from their cell phones.
4: Really?
3: Because if you take a meter and you hold it up to a cell phone, in many cases, you're going to see that it's over 2.5 million microwatts meters squared that you're being exposed to. When you apply that up to your head's being exposed to that much radiation, 2,500,000 microwatts. And that's the detector's limit. So it's really higher than that. It's less than 10 million because that's what our regulators have deemed as the safety limit is 10 million. So that if people just keep the phone off their body as much as possible and use speaker mode and keep it in airplane mode when they carry it and don't carry it in their pocket, just techniques for using the cell phone will reduce exposure significantly. Because if you think that somebody's carrying a cell phone in their pocket, or God forbid, a woman's carrying it in her bra, it's constantly pinging the network. It's not, a cell phone is not idle when you're not using it. And I don't know if people really understand that. But of course, when you have a detector and you hold it next to a phone, you see these blasts of energy that come out like every second. And depending on how many antennas you have activated, you've got different frequencies, different modulation characteristics. There's all kinds of physics and engineering that goes into the production of these phones and the radiation that's emitted is a complex. So people don't, it doesn't make a sound, so you can't hear it, you can't feel it, you can't smell it. There's no way for your body to sense this radiation, and that's why it's so innocuous. It's tricky, you know, that people don't have any clue that they're being exposed.
4: Yeah. So you mentioned the exposure limits that are currently in place.
5: 10 million?
3: 10 million microwatts or 10 watts per meter squared is the limit, yeah, in the U.S.
5: What's the origin of that limit, of that regulation?
3: Oh, boy. I wrote about this in my book, but it goes back to almost 100 years to experiments that were done on a select number of animals, and there was a fudge factor involved. It's not a scientific... No. It was not a real scientific method. And if somebody really studied it now and went and looked back at the original research that was used to create the limit, you'd be in disbelief.
4: Yeah. So,
3: but yet it's carried on all this time because it's a powerful technology. Our military uses it. It gives us power over those people who don't have it. So it's been a very powerful tool for the government and for the military and for industry to develop. And now, of course, it's a $1 trillion industry. But yeah, the origins of the safety limit are, I think they studied like 6 rats and 4 monkeys or something like that. There was a small number of animals. It was an acute exposure, not chronic exposure. They didn't understand the effects back then. You know, we're talking about before DNA was discovered. I mean, this is like how far back they started working on the exposure limits. So there's no effect except for heating. So right. the only effect that we actually are monitoring against is a heating effect, as if the heating, you don't want to put yourself in a microwave oven, but that's the only effect that the regulators are trying to protect us against is heating.
4: Yeah.
3: There's no acknowledgement for what they call non-thermal effects.
5: Right, except that we had this study that, you know, that taxpayers paid for, this 10-year, you know, $30 million study from, you know, that was done by the National Toxicology Program. Nobody knows about it. Nothing. It's only people who work on this issue are just like outraged because they found clear right. evidence of cancer.
3: Right.
5: And the schwannoma cells of the heart, right? And wow. So how do we get your book out, Rob?
3: I'm trying to do as much media as possible. But of course, now that we have so few entities controlling most of the media, it's really hard to get something that's trying to warn the public about their technology out on their media channels. So I don't know how widely distributed this is going to be, but it's out there. So I believe in the butterfly effect. And so if there's a small number of people that start pushing it out there, then if people find it helpful and interesting and well-written, they'll tell their friends and then they'll tell their friends and so on, and we'll get it around the world. But it's going to be challenging.
4: Given the size of the industry right now, the wireless industry worldwide, are you hopeful that there will be some change? And how do you see that change coming? Is that a government?

0: formation, meaning that the blood cells in her body stuck to each other after they were exposed to the cell phone radiation. And when I showed the before and after to the people in the audience, they were like, I saw eyes roll, and people were like, okay, well, what do we do now? Like, how are we going to prevent this? So they know that there are health effects that are not thermal. And so I believe that they're going to try to develop safer technology, just because eventually, if they don't, there's going to be more and more health outcomes that are going to be attributed to the exposure, and then they're going to be in real trouble because they'll have known. So I think there's going to be multiple forces at work to try to bring this into a safer realm, but it's difficult when you've got so many sources of radiation. If you add all the radiation together as a composite number, each vendor, each maker of a different piece of technology might try to make theirs safer. But if you have a home that has 15 or 20 different emitters, then all of a sudden your exposure is higher, even though each of the individual manufacturers might be trying to make a safer product. So we really have to have a general understanding by everyone that this is radiation. It's radiation. It doesn't reflect off the body. It doesn't, I mean, maybe a tiny bit does, but most of it gets absorbed or passes through you. And when it does, it impacts the atoms that are in your body. This is not a selective toxin like glyphosate or some other chemical toxin that we're being exposed to. This is a non-selective agent. It affects any biological tissue, plants, animals, insects, people, any organ. And the factors that are at work are the same factors that apply to ionizing radiation in terms of the greatest dose is at the skin surface, but as you get deeper into the tissue, you still have radiation, it's just less. But when you're talking about a stochastic effect, how much radiation does it take to cause whatever, And it's not just cancer. I'm worried about the thyroid in particular. The thyroid's very superficial. It's a very radiosensitive gland. We know that from radiology. So I do thyroid FNAs. I do at least two or three thyroid FNAs every week here at a very small hospital in Washington State. I mean, people are having thyroid problems all over the country, like much more than we used to. Nodules, thyroid dysfunction. They call it Hashimoto's thyroiditis. It's like the very, nobody had Hashimoto's thyroiditis when I was in training 30 years ago. It was rare. Now everybody has it. And it's basically, they say it's autoimmune because they do a biopsy and they don't see any reason why the thyroid gland is inflamed. And so they say it's autoimmune, but it's from radiation. I mean, I believe it's from radiation.
1: So I'm probably the only person on the face of the earth that doesn't have a cell phone. I mean, I figure if I do this work, it's stupid if I, pull out my cell phone and start, scrolling or texting or, whatever. So, people say, how do you get along without a cell phone? And that is the question now, because our society is building everything around access to a cell phone. Obviously, almost everyone has one. And so you can't even go into a venue sometimes without having a cell phone to scan things and to, pay for your tickets. And it's like, you're left out if you don't have a cell phone.
0: Absolutely. Yeah. And I think if you try to tell people that they should not have a cell phone, that you're going to run into a brick wall because people
1: Brick wall.
0: love it. So what I do instead is I say, have at it during the day. You can enjoy a cell phone without carrying it in your pocket and without putting it up to your ear. But at night, it's crucial to sleep in a very low EMF environment. And to me, that's the most important message I tell people. Do not put technology in your bedroom. Turn Wi-Fi routers off at night. And, I recommend getting a detector to see what the levels are in your bedroom when you're trying to sleep. So there are these things that we don't even think about. Without the aid of a detector, it's almost impossible to sort through it all. But creating a sleep sanctuary where there's no EMF is crucial, because then at least you're producing melatonin, your body has a chance to heal, and you can kind of correct some of the damage that was done during the day. And if you do that, then, during the day, daily exposure might not be as damaging.
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0: 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And of course, there's a lot more information about wireless radiation at our dedicated website, AmericansForResponsibleTech.org. 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
6: Hello and welcome to another edition of Wrestling with Heart. This is the show where we talk with professional wrestlers and professional wrestling personalities about their lives in and outside of the ring, as well as doing acts of charity work, community service, volunteering, and spreading positivity. We're always about the positive vibes here on the show, and with me right now, I've got a very special guest. He is a legend of the WWE's Attitude Era. If you grew up watching wrestling in the late 90s, has worked with Edge and Christian, the Hardy Boys. He's been involved in so many cool and crazy storylines, and is a trainer now, has his own school. Pleased to welcome the one, the only Gangrel. Welcome to Wrestling with Heart.
7: What's going on, Wrestling with Heart? How are you? Glad to be here.
6: Yes, it's my pleasure. Yeah. So let's talk about your childhood. You were born in Fort Lauderdale, Florida. Talk about your upbringing.
7: So I was born in Fort Lauderdale, Hollywood, raised in Deerfield Beach, Florida, went to Deerfield Beach High. Grew up on, some could say it was the wrong side of the tracks. It was the rough side of the tracks. It was definitely probably one of the roughest neighborhoods in Deerfield. And, you know, I wanted to play, I wanted to be a professional football player and go on to also be a preacher, believe it or not. And then, unfortunately, I lost my brother. He died at a very young age. And then I broke my neck, and they said I couldn't do any more sports. So, any physical sports. So I kind of took a wrong turn. I went total different direction. So from the age of like 13 to 17, I was a lost soul. I was all over the place, getting in all kinds of trouble, falling into the neighborhood mischief that you can. And then I discovered pro wrestling. I was old enough. I didn't need a parent signature anymore. So I'd already moved out from home. I was on my own. So then I started wrestling at 17 and I never looked back. Professional wrestling, yeah.
6: Whenever I've had people on the show, a lot of them got into sports at an early age. It seems like it was an escape for a lot of them. Was that the same for you?
7: Yeah, I just thought that's the only way I'm going to get out of this neighborhood and get off to a good college. And then it became where I wanted to be, a professional football player and a preacher. So yeah, it was definitely an escape. And then I found pro wrestling to save me because I was lost, man. So I owe pro wrestling everything. It owes me nothing.
6: Now, growing up, were you watching wrestling just for fun before you realized, hey, I want to do this for a living?
7: Oh, yeah. Growing up in, South Florida was championship wrestling from Florida. So, you know, it was creature feature, wrestling, and roller derby on a Saturday. So after we watched all three of those, we'd be out in our front yard in a little median out there, all the little neighborhood just beating the heck out of each other, you know, imitating all the wrestling moves and whatnot, you know, like dropping elbows and trying to body slam each other, actually probably doing way more harm than I ever did playing football or anything else. But
6: yeah. It seems like football wrestling kind of go hand in hand as far as physicality. Did you have any favorites growing up?
7: Well, Dusty Rhodes is one of mine. Barry Windham. Barry Windham. I was a big fan of Barry Windham because little did I know that, like, when I was watching Barry Windham 3 years later, I would be like wrestling and be in the same locker rooms as Barry Windham. So it was a crazy journey. And, you know, as the Professor Boris Malenko trained me, he always says the journey is the jewel. There's no jewel at the end of the journey or anything. The journey is the jewel. And you got to remember that. And you got to enjoy the journey and appreciate everything you take in and you learn and you experience along that way.
8: You know? Exactly. You have to be appreciative. Live for the moment. Don't take any moment for granted. And like you said, you train under Boris Malenko. It's a tough business. You really, you know, people think, oh, wrestling. And like, once you get into that ring, you really take a lot of punishment on your body. I mean, it's hard.
7: It's an art form. I'll say it's a violent ballet. You know, you got to be an artist. You got to have some grace to you, but there's a lot of violence involved. So it's a violent ballet, and but it's a great outlet. If you're having, you know, if you're younger, I try to stress to people that when they're in high school and stuff, they feel like, oh, I didn't get into college football, I didn't get into baseball, or I didn't get a scholarship for this or that. What do I do? It's a great outlet, you know, to get into, to relieve all that anger and stress and frustrations you have. You can go out there, you can be the nicest guy in the world and have to say, yes, sir, yes, ma'am, shaking hands, work the bank teller job or whatever job it is in life that you may not feel like you're happy doing, but you have to work, you got to eat, you got to pay your rent, you got to feed your family or whatever your situation is. But then you can have this whole alter life as a pro wrestler. You can go out there and just can be the meanest person you want in the ring and snarl and growl at everybody and go home and sleep very well at night instead of holding all that frustration in from that 40-hour week. And it's the same thing for the wrestling fans too. Is they could go, they could have a stressful week at work doing what they're doing, and then they could go to a show and they could just go out there and vent and rage and let loose and enjoy another world, you know, like, so it's a lot like going to a movie, but it's just a violent ballet, you know?
8: Yeah, it's all entertainment, just all rolled into one, acting, theater, just so many different outlets. And want to talk about your start in the business. Any pieces of advice that Boris gave you or your trainers gave you that you recall and have applied to today?
7: You know, he would always tell you the journey is the jewel. He would get upset when he'd go, I'm talking apples and you're talking oranges. But it was just to enjoy it. He really said to enjoy it because it's you got to look at it as almost, he would say, think of a fruit, an orange, right? He goes, this business is going to take you like an orange. They're going to squeeze you out. They're going to get everything out of you until there's nothing left. And then you're done, kid, you know? So you have to enjoy it. And advice as in training wise, you know, you just got to log a lot of ring time. You got to be patient. You got to get in there and not get frustrated. You just got to stay the course and be steady, steady as you roll. You know, you got to get in there and just take it day by day. Don't get frustrated. Everybody learns on different levels, you know. Some people pick things up like 1, 2, 3. Some people pick it up like 1, 2. And then maybe 3, 4, 5 comes quicker, you know. We're all different people. We're all different individuals. And being a teacher now, teaching wrestling, you know, I'm a coach. And I've been doing that on and off really since I started. I could tell you how I got into that. Like, so I'll tell you a quick story. So when I saw this ad in the paper, right, I told you I've already moved out on my own. They've taken all sports away. So I'm frustrated. So I see an ad in the newspaper that says, be a professional wrestler, make money on the weekend. So I go, I'm going to go fight people and make some money. So I go in the wrestling school and Malenko is giving me a tour. Rusty was the head trainer. Rusty Brooks trained me too. He's a local fella down out of South Florida. And so I'm like, they're showing me the school and I'm like sizing everybody up going, oh, I could take that guy. Oh, he's got a black guy. He's pretty good. So I'm in there like sizing everything up and thinking like, I'm going to go in here and just fight these guys, you know. So about 3 weeks into the training, Rusty comes up to me. He was the head trainer, you know, under Boris Malenko, and he's like, yo, do you think this is and I go, what? And he goes, do you think it's You know, and back then they didn't want to say it was entertainment or, you know, or in any way that the outcome is determined, you know. And I go, oh, man. And I wanted to, I said, can I get my money back? He goes, what do you mean? Oh, yeah. I go, I need to make some money, you know. And he goes, you know, he goes, you don't get into it for the money, kid. You get into it for the passion. I go, I understand, but I need to make some money. And then, he wouldn't give me my small deposit I put down. But I said, listen, I got to be honest. I can't really afford to. Keep training. I can't. I really in a tough situation, you know, which I was already on my own at 17, a father, and because I had went that other route when I took sports away when I broke my neck. And he said, listen, you're really good at it. Just stay here. As long as you always get back to professional wrestling, we'll put you down as a trainer and we won't charge you. So they took care of me. So that's how, from that point on, even as I trained there, I trained the other people that came in just under me like a year. And then I've always continued to be a part of wrestling academies and schools throughout my whole time in the 38 years.
8: You know? Yeah. I mean, paying it forward, that's the most important thing, because you want to have the wrestling business grow. I mean, it thrives on the new blood, the new talent.
7: Yeah. It's evolved. Wrestling's evolved a lot, like movies have and video games, where it's like one like small person could take out an army at 30. So the mentality of it's kind of evolved and changed, but I still try to instill the old school ways and the respect and the handshaking and the foundation, but yet still try to be contemporary and with the modern ways, you know. So it's tough for me. I'm learning every day as a trainer with every student's different. They have different personalities. It's a different generation. So But I'm very blessed to be able to pay that forward and still keep that promise all these years later and physically be able to do it.
8: Did you feel you were able to pick up everything quick, or did it take you time to learn the basics?
7: I was blessed with, in a sense that I could pick up all the moves really quick. And in the other sense, I was a wrestling fan prior. So I would emulate what I seen on TV before, like, all this. So that all kind of came in naturally, but there's a lot more to it than all that. You know, that's half the battle is under watching it and being a fan. So you kind of, you know, you're not afraid to act silly, without a better word to say, go out there like, ooh, yeah, you know, or whatever. But when you get more in depth into it, as you learn the psychology of things and characters versus characters and understanding how to put a show together and all that was a little bit harder. And I'm still learning that 38 years later. Every time I'm a part of a show where I'm helping out or I'm putting the show together, I'm producing it, I'm sitting there going, yeah, I didn't think of that. Let me put it there. And
8: it's creative. You have to, it involves so much creativity because there's so much you can do with it. I had Sin Bodhi on a while ago. He was telling me about how the both of you have had matches together with really interesting stipulations.
7: Oh, the Michael Jackson knife fight. Yeah, this guy put a firecracker, a tie full of firecrackers and lit him on fire on me. The guy is a maniac. I love him, but he's insane. But he has a very good mind for professional wrestling. He gets it. He's very creative. He doesn't see it as black and white. He sees it in the Sin Bodhi world, the Chiazzoni world, his world, you know. But it all makes sense, and he can get away with it. He's so talented. And he's just great.
8: And the thing is like, you have to have that creativity because it goes along with your character work. And I think the Gangrel character, to me, is just so fascinating. Were you ever a fan of vampires or goth or dark characters growing up?
7: Of course, movie The Lost Boys is how I came up with this. It was I was with Luna. We were sitting around on a Sunday one day. She goes, oh, we gotta watch this movie. And it was the movie The Lost Boys. After we got done watching it, I said, oh, it'd be really cool to wrestle as a vampire. And she goes, oh, you should. I go, no, you can't. And then just coincidentally a week later, I ran into a guy from Puerto Rico, and he was looking for some like monster characters down in Puerto Rico. And he goes, well, what do you wrestle as, you know? And I'm like, a vampire, you know, like I had never done it yet or even thought about how I could do it. And then within 24 hours, I came up with fangs and a look and a 8x10 to send off with him to Puerto Rico. And next thing you know, I was down there wrestling as the vampire warrior, you know, like within a month or something of that. So that spawned the vampire thing. But yes, I was a fan of vampire movies. I still watch vampire movies. I've been so busy and so swamped. I'm just, ended with the school. I'm so crazy blessed. I'm blessed. Got a little bit of craziness in me, but Sim Bodhi could have told you that if he asked you.
8: Well, the thing is, the fact you're still able to do what you're doing, loving what you're doing, having passion. I mean, there's something to be said about that because people could, you know, not everybody can enjoy what they do, go to work, come home, and travel. But you seem to enjoy it. What makes it so motivating for you to keep going to work and enjoying wrestling to this day?
7: It's the fans, you know. I love traveling, so I love seeing. I like going to bed at night, not knowing where I am, waking up and seeing an amazing place in the morning, something different every time. But it really comes down to the fans. Without the fans, couldn't do it. It's a high and it's a rush when you go out there and they still remember you and they're behind every moveset you do or when you spray the blood, you know. Without them, and I couldn't thank all the fans enough of professional wrestling. Without them, you can't do what you love. And when they love you and they still support you, it's an amazing feeling. And that's my quick high. But my long-term, more meaningful high now is training the younger talent and the younger men and women coming up in professional wrestling and seeing them move on to the scene and make it. Like I had a big hand in training a fella named Rusev or Miro, mm-hmm. who did well. I helped him. Jacob Fatu is another one that I trained along with Rikishi out in California when I had a school. So to see him on top right now in WWE killing it is amazing. These are two amazing guys. So see those. So on every level, as they make it, I have another student that's in NWA named Ruthie J, which is so happy for her to make it just to the NWA and watch them climb those levels. I got a couple more that I believe are getting ready to sign with NWA. So that's my long, meaningful high. So wrestling, watching them succeed. So I can just keep back and say, you know, I had a part of that. That's really cool and be so happy. So I experienced their highs with them. And their lows, you know, and there's a lot more lows than highs. It's loopty loops and hoopty hoops and a lot of smiling, but there's a lot of crying, you know, but it's an emotional roller coaster for sure.
8: It definitely is. And talk about something that's just on another level. Your entrance music is like one of the best of all time, I feel, because when that organ starts playing and the fire breaks out and you rise up, I mean, when you first heard that piece of music, what was going through your head, you know, vibing to that song?
7: When I first heard it, I thought, like, did they take that from Possum Kingdom? Because, like, and nobody, I had put a post up to earlier. Some people, like, I'd say 70% of the people, I don't know if they're just being nice, they go, I hear what you hear, Gangrel. The other 30 are going, I hear absolutely nothing of what you're hearing. But they had asked me, what kind of music did I picture coming out to? And I said, well, this is a cool song, Possum Kingdom. It's got some whispering and stuff. So I think they took from that and came up with that music. But as soon as I heard it, I was like, it was, you know, like, is that background masking? Is that whispering? Or what is that coming up? And it kind of gave me goosebumps too. I still get a rush every time it things. But imagine yourself under a stage in an elevator as you see flames light up fire and you're looking up through this pit and you're rising up through, I guess, hell or wherever I'm coming from, Gangrel straight out of hell. You know, I don't. But, you know, you're rising up, and then the people are like, what the heck, you know, and they get, then, it, you know, after a while, they knew who you were, and then that rush, too, was, you know, for forever, they kept telling me, you can't smile. I go, I'm not smiling. They go, yes, every time you come down the ramp, you start smiling. I go, I'm not. They go, yeah, you are. But for almost 3 months, they tried to get me to stop smiling. Eventually, they just said, forget about it, because what would happen is I'd come up and that fire is so cool, the entrance is so cool, the music's rocking, and then the people get behind you, even though you're working, you know, a heel, bad guy. I started to come down the ramp, and I'd hold it, but I'd get halfway down, like, this is great, and I'd start smiling. So after 3 months, they said, okay, man, you're a happy vampire, and it's mean.
8: I mean, to this day, people still talk about the Brood, you know, very instrumental in helping give guys like Edge and Christian their start, you know, their rise as far as characters go. I mean, that's got to feel good all these years later, and as well working with the Hardys, the New Brood later on. What was it like working with them in the early part of their career?
7: Edge is an amazing, amazing individual. He's a great guy. Anything you heard about him is, and believe it, that he's just like a really great individual. Simbodi could tell you that. He grew up with him. Funny enough, I think Nick grew up with him, Simbodi, and him and Christian. Christian is Christian. The Christian you see on AEW, that's Christian. You know, that's him squawking away. But he's a great, great talent, great person too. But that's more his personality. But Edge is more of the like really sweet and the mama's boy. You know, he loved his mom and his dog. He's just really that wholesome Canadian guy that he comes across like he is, you know. So it's weird when he goes and he's more dark and he's going more brutish, like he's drawing from a place. But it's hard to see that because you just know how sweet he is and what a great guy. And Edge, he didn't need the sure, the whole brood thing helped us all, but he didn't need it. I think they had him charted in to be a star. I think they knew he was going to be a star from day one when they signed him. They just didn't know how to start him, you know. And it was just a perfect storm with me feuding him and then becoming the brood. It was great chemistry, and it was an awesome time, and it was great.
8: And you also got to be work with Undertaker as well, Ministry of Darkness. Any fond memories of that time?
7: That was some strange times, because sometimes if I go back to my background of wanting to be a preacher and stuff, I was always questioning, man, is it cool to be a vampire or not? Am I crossing some lines? So I'd always ask myself that. But then in the ministry, when they started sacrificing people and doing these things, you're like, whoa. But it was a really overall like cool visual, you know. Everybody would come out on the stage and stand, you know, I don't think it helped us so much. People do remember it if they were ministry fans, but I think the brood thing was, me personally, I think it was better by itself, you know, better by itself.
8: Yeah. Let's switch gears and talk about the stuff you've done outside of the business. I know you've been working, as you said, you've trained a lot of up and coming stars in the industry, but I know you've been involved with helping out with several causes as well. Talk to me about some of the stuff you've done as far as charity work is concerned.
7: Well, I'm married to my lovely, beautiful wife who saved my life here, like Susan Nelson, and her daughter, who's my stepdaughter, Anna. She has epilepsy, and my wife's on the board of Epilepsy Alliance Florida. So we do a lot of walks and charity stuff like that. But we also try to always attend. So we're personally involved in that. We do a lot of walks for cancers, being we both lost our parents with cancer, stuff like that. Toy drives, the basic community stuff in the community, getting out and without food on the holidays and stuff like that. So epilepsy is the main one, being it focuses, you know, around the daughter, and it touches more personally, and the cancer, different cancer things we do for Anthony Rizzo's walk-off every year in Parkland. But we try to always be involved in the community in whatever way we can, you know.
8: You had mentioned the epilepsy stuff. Could you elaborate on that a little bit?
7: Her daughter, she was around four. She was diagnosed with epilepsy, and nothing helped her. Surgeries, different medicines and stuff like that. And then she started wrestling for a while. So I trained her to wrestle, and she was doing well with that because she could feel when her seizures would come, you know, her hand would twitch. She was able to take medicine, but they had cut these growths out in her head, and then they grew back again in her early 20s, right? Or 20. And they couldn't take it out anymore because it would have affected her left side like a stroke. They couldn't cut it out from her brain. So they put a pacemaker in. And when they put that in, she had to stop wrestling because the headaches were so severe. She couldn't do rolls anymore. But her seizures had never stopped. She's one of the unfortunate ones that really just, she has them daily and daily, daily, daily. So, you know, my wife, you know, she's a saint, you know, trying to care. And her daughter, Anna, is a warrior, you know, she's an epilepsy warrior going through that. To see somebody have a seizure, we'd be sitting here doing this interview, and then I would hear a big thud, and I'd have to go run, and there'd be a puddle of blood, you know, she's hit her head on the floor or something like that. So it's a frightening, humbling thing at the same time. And so my wife's a saint, going through that, and her daughter Anna, our stepdaughter, is definitely a warrior. And it's no easy task, and anybody out there and their families that are going through that, my heart goes out there to them. And you can reach out if you're in Florida, check out Epilepsy Alliance Florida and stuff like that. And you can see all the cool events. You can go out and support with the different walks.
8: It's so hard when you have to deal with all this stuff, because especially somebody that's, you know, really wants to learn how to wrestle and overcome so much in their life.
7: They just feel like at that young age, you just feel like they're angry. They think, why, if there's God, why is he doing this to, you know, to them? You know, there's a lot of emotions that everybody else's normal life, where their mom gets overprotective and drives them completely crazy. So you end up getting a wedge when your mom's just trying to help you so much that you think, geez, I'm all right, you know, because you know, you've been living with this your whole life, but you can't take away how your parent feels for you. And so they're going to be overprotective. So then you get those clashes of like, you know, and it's just, it's very frustrating for everybody and very sad, you know, but they live with it. They learn how, and they're just warriors, you know, warriors. Amazing what they can go through and still smile, you know.
8: Absolutely. They've overcome so many obstacles in their life, you know, after years and years. Why do you feel passionate about helping out in your community?
7: I always want to try to give back because, I owe pro wrestling everything. So it's a platform that people respect. And I want, this goes back to wanting to be a preacher when I was younger. So I was always wanting to help and give. So I feel like if I was able to come out of a rough neighborhood and get past all the odds, I broke my neck. I broke it twice. I broke it playing football. And then I broke it in WWE in 2000, I believe it was. That's when I disappeared off TV for a while, was I broke my neck again. So, but wrestling, pro wrestling gives you a platform and you should use it in a positive way. And I'm a Florida dude, South Florida. And I always want to get back to where I live and where I come from. And if I could change somebody's life, cause like the path I was on was a horrible path. I should have been in prison or dead, you know, the path, the route I took. And if I could change somebody's thinking with just a little bit of advice or a hello or a smile or, hey, come check that show or this and that, then, you know, then it's not, I need to do more than that in life, but that's just, it's just rewarding. Yeah, to, you know, I feel like I need to do that.
8: Yeah. I mean, you've got such an inspiring story and overcome so much, be able to pay it forward and help others, train others, help out in your family. It's very important to make a difference and help out when you need to, when people are going through so much in their life. And you've been to so many different conventions and signings. I mean, it has to feel good when people come up to you and share memories, share their stories about when they saw Gangrel at a show or on television all these years later.
7: Oh, well, yeah, there's a girl called Masovich at Wrestles. I don't know if you know who I'm talking about.
8: Yeah.
7: Yeah, so she used to write me on, like, what was it called, MySpace back in the day, like MySpace. And she was a fan. Like, I remember it was, her name was like Pitbull or something. She'd always go, oh, she was a huge fan, this and that. And then I didn't hear from her for a while. And then I ran into her. She goes, hey, do you remember me? She was like wrestling in Japan. And now she's this big star, you know. So those are really cool when you see that happen, where they were like a fan of yours. They come in. Sometimes you go, oh, no, I hope I didn't drag them into this horrible business. But because, you know, it's not an easy road traveled, you know, unless you're able to stop and say, OK, the journey is the jewel, and understand it's all about the journey and not get caught up with, if I don't make it, I didn't do anything in life or to succeed. You got to understand all the great things that come from the path you're on, you know, and but a lot of people don't see that. A lot of them go to it like I originally went, like, oh, I got to get a job and make some money. You know, they think that, you know, or I'm going to be a star. But you have to slow it down and rewind it and just and learn from all the lessons. And you have so many more experiences in professional wrestling than you would just going to work, washing dishes or cutting grass. You know, you're out there and you're in a room where there's three, or say it's a small show, there's 300 to 500 people on show. Well, they're all watching you and up there. So that's 300 or 500 people that you're at work connecting with, you know, and different personalities and things, and people you can learn from or experience things from, or you know, or change their frowns to smiles, you know, turn their frowns around, you know, upside down.
8: Exactly. All about putting a smile and trying to be positive, live in the moment, and try to be optimistic. Before we go, Gangrel, I know you've worked with so many different people over the course of your career. Have you had like any favorite opponents that you enjoyed being in the ring with?
7: Man, like, everybody thinks I'm crazy when I say this, but do you remember Steve Blackman?
8: Yes.
7: Yeah. I loved wrestling Steve Blackman, you know. Loved him. Sim Bodie's another one, because with such silliness we'd have, you know, it's always a night off of him. But I loved wrestling Steve Blackman. I don't, and, There's so many though. You wrestle so many people. You can just name names out all over the place. But yeah, but for whatever reason, I always say Steve Blackman when people ask me that. I loved wrestling Steve.
8: Yeah, the martial arts guru with the nunchucks.
7: I don't know if it was because I knew that he could just kill me at will if he wanted to, and then I would always push the limits with him, you know, and to see, because he was such a serious guy, and you know, I'd always be doing silly things, and he'd be like, "I think you're on drugs, you crazy bag," you know, he'd say some crazy. Like, what's wrong with you? You're a vampire, you know. He just had this sense of humor, you know. And, but I don't know. I just loved wrestling, though.
8: Yeah, it's a good one. Well, Gangrel, this has been wonderful getting the chance to speak with you. I want to say thank you for coming on to the show. It means a lot to me and to my listeners and viewers that are watching this on YouTube. Where can people find more about you? I know you plugged the epilepsy cause that you've been working with earlier. If you don't mind plugging that again, as well as any other things you want to promote, feel free. The floor is yours.
7: Oh, yeah. No, you can check out Coastal Championship Wrestling. That's where I'm currently training. And here in South Florida, CCW or Coastal Championship Wrestling. Or if you're looking for me and you want to follow what I'm doing, Gangrel13 on Instagram. I think Gangrel David Heath on Facebook. One of the others. You can find them through there somewhere. We're plugging in those names, you know. But thanks for having me on here. And thanks for taking the time out to find positivity and spread more positivity out there in the universe and put it out there, because there's so much negativity and this world is so like upside down and crazy right now that, but it matters what you're doing. It does. And thank you for having me on. I appreciate it.
8: Absolutely. And you're more than welcome to come back.
7: Okay. Thank you, my man.
8: Absolutely. Take care.
7: All right. Peace.

0: He is a professional wrestler, promoter, founder of Mad Dog Pro Wrestling. He's been in the ring with the likes of Godzilla the Butcher, King Kong Bundy, the Bushwhackers, and so many others. I'm pleased to welcome the one, the only, Andy Ellison to the show. Welcome, Andy, to Wrestling with Heart.
1: Well, thank you very much, Stanley. It's a pleasure to be here.
0: Let's talk about your childhood and upbringing. Where are you from?
1: From Montreal, Quebec, Canada, and grew up as a wrestling fan, but also playing hockey as well. So at the time, I was kind of torn between both of them. Hockey, wrestling, didn't know who I wanted to be. Was it Guy Lafleur or Dino Bravo, who was a huge legend here in Montreal as well?
0: Yeah, I mean, you're around and surrounded by all these different sports, and those are great, great sports to be watching and participating in, both as a fan and as a competitor. Let's talk about what made you decide to enter the wrestling business, and you mentioned Dino Bravo. Was he one of your favorites growing up?
1: He was my favorite growing up. I was a huge fan of Dino Bravo. He was a legend here in Montreal before the time he spent in the WWF. I mean, of course, he was in the WWF in the 70s as well, but nothing like when he went there in the late 80s, early 90s. In Montreal, he was a huge fan favorite, a babyface, loved by everyone, as popular as any of the top hockey players here in Montreal and here in Canada as well.
0: Wow, that's so amazing. That huge of a star, and look at the impact he made on you wanting to get into the business. What was it about, like, his style that made you go, wow, man, if he could do that, I could do that.
1: Absolutely. He was someone who captivated me as a fan, as a child, as a kid growing up. The whole idea, the physique, the personality, the fans loved him. He kind of had a little bit of everything, and that was something that drew me to him. And of course, as a kid, I was captivated by the whole idea of it from watching it on TV. And then later, as I grew up a little bit, I used to attend the TV tapings here in Montreal, because at the time there was a man by the name of George Cannon, and he used to operate what was called Superstars of Wrestling, which was the predecessor to the WWF's TV program, Superstars of Wrestling. In fact, he originated it, and the TV tapings took place here in Montreal. It was the old style of TV wrestling in the studios, and once a month on Sunday afternoons, I would be there watching all these guys I saw growing up and I would see on TV. I got to see them live. And then, of course, we had a huge territory here in Montreal, owned and ran by Gino Brito, was one of the partners, Andre the Giant, and Frank Valois, who was his manager. Later on, ownership changed hands. I won't go into a whole history lesson on that, of course, but just to let you know, all the top stars came through Montreal. It was a huge territory. You're from Tennessee, so you could compare it to what took place in Tennessee with the Jarretts and Lawlers throughout all the years. And here in Montreal, we had much of the same throughout the whole territory, wrestling every night of the week. Monday nights here was huge in Montreal at the Paul Sauvé Arena. And guys, the local guys, Dino Bravo, Rick Martel, they were on top. We had King Tonga, who most other people will remember as Ming or Haku, the Road Warriors, the Long Riders, Blackjack Mulligan, Andre the Giant, of course, Big John Studd. They used to battle it out before the days when they went to the WWF. We had working arrangements here with the WWF, and then later on when Andre the Giant got out of the business here in Montreal, we had partnerships here with Vern Gagne and AWA, so we got to see a lot of their stars. So I was very lucky. I got to see all the top stars around the world in wrestling here in Montreal.
0: So fascinating, because you see, you know, there's a variety of different promotions and so many different wrestlers that come through that area, both in Montreal as well as in the United States, because you see a plethora of diversity. Just the amount of people that came through that area, it's so fascinating.
1: And there's more that I, you know, just off the top of my head. Of course, you mentioned Abdullah the Butcher. He was a big name here. The LeDucs, Joe LeDuc, Paul LeDuc, Tom Zink, when he was very young, started here. The great Samu from the, you know, Samoan SWAT team and Head Shrinkers. He was mm-hmm. just a teenager here in Montreal, but he got his start and he made a big name for himself here as well.
0: When you're going to these shows, talk about the crowds and the energy level, because there's nothing like going to a wrestling show. And for you, did you have a particular favorite match that you can recall as a fan?
1: Yeah, because I used to watch it on TV. So what drew me to go see it live, of course, now I couldn't go see it most Monday nights here in Montreal because I was a kid in school and I wasn't allowed to go out to go see wrestling on Monday nights, school nights. So the first time I ever went to a huge, big arena house show was over a Christmas break. And I remember it distinctly because they were promoting a big match between Dino Bravo and Abdullah the Butcher. And the way they did it was they set it up by showing a match that took place in Japan. And this was a return match, and it was going to happen in Montreal. And, of course, every other city around the loop. But we didn't know that. But at the time, it was huge. And when I saw that on TV, I said right away, that's it. I've got to go see this live. And that's the whole lure of professional wrestling, the mystique that captivates you and captures you and draws you in. And I remember that match vividly. A huge crowd packed in the arena, which and Abdullah the Butcher taking the referee's head into the guardrail and him being carried out in a stretcher, and it was just unbelievable.
0: And it's always about the suspense of disbelief whenever you see somebody getting hurt. And you know, as we know, wrestling is predetermined, so you just don't know if it's a work or they're actually hurt. So you
1: especially for an 11-year-old boy. And this is back when kayfabe was it meant something. And before the days when Vince McMahon and it all, you know, just got thrown to the side. But yeah, especially for a kid my age to say, I saw the referee get carried out in a stretcher out of the building. It must be real.
0: Yeah, it's that suspense of disbelief. And eventually you decided you want to go into the business. You want to start training. Talk to me about that moment when you knew, I want to be a wrestler.
1: Well, it happened when I was still a teenager. It happened when I was probably about 15 years old. I remember attending a show at the Montreal Forum, telling my friend, we're going to do it together. And he said, oh, yeah, sure. But I was serious. He wasn't serious about it. And I continued on. And a few years later, I was 18. But the problem was here in Montreal, everything dried up. The territory had closed down. The office closed down. And there was nowhere to really learn how to become a professional wrestling. And at least as far as I was concerned. And another one of my close friends and I, we wanted to do it. So we looked at ways to do it. And we just really didn't know anybody in the business to be able to do that. I mean, back when the wrestling territory was open, they used to put information in the program books about becoming a wrestler and attending their school. But that was gone. So it was interesting enough. We said, you know, who can we call? We don't know anybody. And I thought about it. I said, you know what? I remembered the name of a ring announcer who was involved with the Superstars of Wrestling TV tape. I said, let's look in the phone book and just try to find him. And lo and behold, we went through a number of names matching his over and over, asking for him. And of course, no, it wasn't the right number. We'd call the next one down the list until we finally got him. His name was Dave Singer. He's no longer alive, but he helped and he was instrumental in getting me trained at a place called Loisir Saint-Jean-Baptiste. And this is a very well-known center in Montreal where years prior, all the big names that went through Montreal and went on past Montreal got their start there. People like Pat Patterson wrestled there. Dino Bravo, for instance. And it was run by a man named Pat Girard, who was a big name in England. He didn't really do much here in North America, but he was a big name there. And helping him out was another former wrestler, Johnny War Eagle, who teamed up with Billy Two Rivers here. So that's really how I got my start. It was a small place, but It was good for training and it was good for experience. And what you did after that was really up to you.
0: And you're able to take the knowledge that you learned from your trainers and to come up with the routine and repertoire that you were able to put together something. Talk to me about pieces of advice that you got from your trainers that still stick with you today. Any pieces of advice that you learned during your time in wrestling school?
1: Well, it's really the old school mentality of listen. Listen to what the old pros are telling you. And those guys were still around because there was training there, but they also put on matches once a week out of the same building, which was great for me. And I got a lot of training, and a lot of the guys who would wrestle there on the weekends were some of the underneath guys I would see on TV. So I got a lot of help from people like that. There were guys who you'd probably never heard of before, but they were good veterans who were able to teach me, you know, don't say anything until they say something to you, and be respectful. Someone asks you to do something, you do it. And I find that's lacking today in wrestling. There's a certain etiquette missing and a certain way of doing things that's missing that I have seen in independence. And it's too bad because all those old pros are no longer around to teach that.
0: Is that something that you're carrying over today at Mad Dog Pro?
1: Yes, it is. I try because it's based on old school wrestling. And I use the name Mad Dog Pro Wrestling for a couple of reasons. Because number one, I want to honor the legacy of a great name in professional wrestling, Mad Dog Vachon, who was from Montreal as well, represented Canada in the Olympics and known throughout the world, but also to represent a style of wrestling that I think is, I'm not going to say on the decline, but it's missing today. So those are the reasons behind it. I'm close to the family and I wanted to do this for those reasons.
0: Now, when you're training, I mean, it is intense. I mean, the work that you're putting in, it's very hard and demanding and a lot of risks are involved. You know, you are really striving to be at the top of your game. So talk to me about drills that you were put through, any kind of memorable experiences you want to share about your time training to become a professional wrestler.
1: Well, a lot of conditioning, of course, a lot of taking bumps on wooden gym floors. The ring I trained in and used didn't have any suspension at all to it. It was an old boxing ring. I was told at the time, it's an old ring from Madison Square Garden, and it must be really, really old because this thing was really heavy and wasn't the easiest to work in. But for me, I didn't know any better. This is the only thing I knew at the time. So I was just happy to be in a ring.
0: Yeah, I mean, you're having to really tell your body to move at a certain pace. You really have to train your body to get conditioned at a certain pace.
1: Right. And you think you're moving at a certain pace in the ring. And then I remember getting advice from an old pro, Sailor White. I don't know if you know the name Sailor White. Sailor White was Moondog King in the WWF Tag Team Champions as one of the original Moondogs.
0: Mm-hmm.
1: And when I first started out, afterwards he says, you know, slow down in there. Slow down, because when you're young and you're just starting out, you think you're going at a certain pace when maybe you're not. So, yeah.
0: It's that discipline. You have to, it's like a muscle memory. You have to condition your body and move to where you're able to reach that goal, to do those dives and to do those kicks and to do those slams.
1: But more importantly, I'm sorry to cut you off, but
0: okay.
1: It's not as much about the things, the moves you're doing, as much as reading the crowd. Because less can be more. A punch should mean something, right? You don't necessarily have to do a 360 off the top rope through a table to get that reaction, and or do it five times in a match or something similar to that. And I find that comes with experience. That comes with a certain training that I received, that we talked a little bit before about the differences between then and now, and that's a big difference.
0: Well, so it's about psychology, why you're doing the moves, why you're doing it a certain way, so that you get the crowd going ooh and ah, and it's investment.
1: Right, your finish has to mean something. If you've kind of done five or six finishes before that, what happens for the real finish? You want that
0: You want that pop so that the crowd knows this guy or this girl is about to hit their move. 1, 2, kick out. Sure. 1, 2, done.
1: Right.
0: So you get your training in. Talk to me about your first few matches in the business. Nervous, scared, happy, confident?
1: Pretty nervous. I mean, the first match was against my buddy, my close friend. And we kind of had something worked out, but we had zero experience doing any matches. And I remember saying, okay, if I get lost or any, I'm just going to grab a headlock, you know. But, you know, it probably was pretty rough, but the feedback I got was, well, that was pretty good for a first match. And later on, I got to work with all the other guys. I remember the second match, I got a lot of help at the time. There was a guy from Montreal, Joe Milano, who helped me out there as well. Nick Rapone were guys, no one would have heard of them, but they had talent and they knew the business. And it was guys like that in that St. Jean-Baptiste that helped me out a lot.
0: It's good to have people that have been around for so long that are helping the next generation. And it's just like what you're doing now, because it's that wealth of knowledge that you're spreading that's going to help you and future stars to become successful in the wrestling business.
1: Yeah, it's about, you know, you have to show initiative no matter how well you're trained, or nobody's going to come knocking on your door unless you go out and make things happen for yourself. And I can speak for myself. I did the same thing, because I remember being in the business maybe a year or so and seeing a commercial or seeing a segment on the news out of one of the U.S. border stations, how wrestling was coming to Burlington, Vermont. And they did a whole segment on it, and Abdullah the Butcher would be there, and Axe from Demolition, and a whole bunch of names at the time, Bam Bam Bigelow, and the original Sheik, believe it or not. So I said, okay, it's a 2-hour drive. I'm just going to bring my bag and show up. Because as you know, in wrestling, there's always someone who doesn't show up. So I drove to Burlington, Vermont with my bag. I had brought a newspaper article of myself from a local newspaper, knocked on the back door to the building. There was security, police there. I said, you know, I had my bag. I said, I'm a wrestler. I'm here for the show. The promoter kind of opened the door a little bit. I said, hi. I had maybe 10, 15 seconds to make a pitch. And he's kind of looking at me. And another wrestler was behind him at the time. Said, come on, let him in. He's one of the boys. So I got into the building, and as a result, ended up working on the card. Someone had not shown up, right? And there was a very young Rob Van Dam there, going by his own name at that point. Yellow trunks, long mullet haircuts versus Sabu that night. And I remember just the aura of the original Sheik, who I'd never met. Abdullah the Butcher, I'd never met. Just remember him as a kid and remember him from the Paul Sylvie Arena when I used to throw pennies at the ring and trying to hit him, but I never told him that. I guess the message I'm saying is you have to make things happen. You have to take the initiative to do things. If you're a wrestler, if you're a promoter, if you're in any way involved in this business, you have to do it yourself. If you have an idea, if you have something, don't just sit on it. The only way to make it happen is to go out and try to do it.
0: It's all about preparation and determination.
1: Persistence overcomes resistance.
0: That's right. Now, you had a stint in the WWF, WWE as well?
1: Well, I had a couple of matches at the time of the infamous Survivor Series in Montreal. I was there that night for the Montreal Screwjob. I was behind the scenes.
0: Wow.
1: Behind the scenes, I was right next to Shawn Michaels and Bret Hart when they were discussing their match in a hallway. Walked by. But ironically enough, I left before the match because there were some rumblings going on with the boys. And I was, one of them was staying with me at the time at my place. And, you know, we were talking and we said, I don't think anything's really going to happen here. I think this is all just people blowing things up and talking about, you know, something, but I bet nothing's going to happen. We were hungry. We said, let's go and eat. So we went, and then We showed up the next day in Ottawa, which was Monday Night Raw, because I was booked for that night. And lo and behold, no Mick Foley. We heard about the whole thing that happened. And of course, so yes, I did have some matches. I wrestled the following night as well. But it was a couple years later when I ran into Pat Patterson in Montreal, and I pitched him an idea. I said, I have something for you that the WWF has never done before. And I gave him the idea, and at first he was kind of a bit skeptical, because the idea was that I was going to be an Orthodox Jewish wrestler from Israel, because I really am. I'm a Jewish wrestler, and I can speak Hebrew. And I said, you've never done this before. He says, well, but Barry Horowitz. I said, yeah, you did, but he wasn't really presented that way until you put the star on his trunks for some color. And, you know, I get it, but I think you need something where you introduce someone new for this type of angle and gimmick, so it means more. It really has a bigger meaning. And he said, but you could never be a heel. I said, I don't want to be a heel. I could be a babyface, and we could do something that's never been done before. We can have Jewish wrestler versus Arab wrestler, and we could run with this and go, go, go, until finally we do another thing that's never been done before throughout over 5,800 years or so on, where we finally make peace and shake hands and unite and make peace, which has never been able, all the top countries in the world, the United States has never been able to negotiate any type of settlement and peace agreement. I said, but you could do that. And we team up in the end. So there were a lot of different scenarios that I pitched to him. He says, let me talk to Vince and I will get back to you. Okay. So he did. And I got a call from Pat Patterson, and he said, we'd like to bring you in to Connecticut to meet with Vince, and they want to see you. I went down for their tryouts. At the time, they were held in Connecticut at their offices, at their warehouse. And, you know, you'd run through some drills and you'd run through some training, and you'd do promos as well, where they give you two promos to do, a 30-second and a 60-second. And they just tell you, here's what the scenario is, go. They count you down with 15 seconds. They tell you then 10, and they count down. I hit the post. I was right on. During the training, though, I got hurt. Someone landed on my arm from the top rope and busted my arm up. And I had to get it checked out, and I was told I'd be out for a while. So when I came back to the facility, I was told, don't worry, we liked what we saw. We'll bring you back, or we'll have a little something for you. So, but in the end, nothing ever came of it. And that was it.
0: That's hard to hear. You're working so diligently to work for the top wrestling company in the world, and unfortunately an injury just threw a wrench into those plans.
1: Yeah, because I mean, it's hard, yeah, for sure. It is hard to accept that,
0: and it's you have to really find a way to overcome and get past all that adversity, because injuries take time to heal up, and you have to find a way to really figure out an angle to move to the next step. And you did, with starting up Mad Dog Pro Wrestling. Let's talk about how you decided to start up the school

0: I wanted to do this on a more regular basis. I wanted to attach a name to it that meant something. I used to use the name World All-Star Wrestling, but I felt it kind of got lost in the shuffle. And in using the name Mad Dog Pro Wrestling, it means something, and it also honors a legend. So my idea was not just to put on wrestling shows, because throughout my travels, whenever I would talk about wrestling to people, it would always bring up memories for them. They would always talk to me not so much about the wrestling, but about the memories that when they were a kid, they would tell me, oh, I used to watch wrestling with my brother or my sister or my uncle or my aunt or my grandparent. And we used to go to the matches. And I realized that I had something here. I realized that this was something more than just wrestling. It was about memories and creating a bond amongst people. So I wanted to use that and use that social aspect to it and the community aspect to it by putting on wrestling. Wrestling was actually just the vehicle for which I'm able to reach people and create memories for them, much like the memories I had growing up, where I can talk to you about all these things. I'm doing that now for different generations as well. I'm able to put on wrestling, provide entertainment, create happy memories for people, and also raise money for seriously ill children.
1: I love that you're able to do that through a vehicle like pro wrestling and the nostalgia that it's brought to so many people. And you're spreading joy and positivity, all with a good cause. Has there been any moment for you that's just been so heartwarming when helping out in your community?
0: Well, it's really the thanks I get from the organization. You know, that means everything. Just a simple thank you, you know, and letting me know how much it meant to their organization, or like Big Brothers, Big Sisters here in the West Island of Montreal. They've been recipients of tickets as well, and they're so happy to receive that. And I see their users and participants at the events, and I see their faces light up when they can take a picture with the championship belt.
1: That's always a good feeling, be able to meet your favorite stars, pose for pictures with them. Can't get any better than that. What do you see? What is it about giving back to the community that gives you the most joy?
0: Well, it's knowing what it meant to me when I was a kid. So if I could do the same for other people, I know what they're feeling. And I know the memories and relationships that are formed and bonded through this.
1: Yeah, you're bringing people together through something that so many people have loved and still enjoy today. And it's an amazing feeling that you're doing this for a special cause. So I am so glad that you're helping and doing something, making that difference, and being able to talk about it with you today. I wish you the best of luck with this, and I'm looking forward to hearing more about the good work that you're doing.
0: Well, I thank you very much. And of course, people can check more of it at maddogprowrestling.com, Mad Dog Pro Wrestling FB on Facebook as well, and follow us, and you'll see firsthand what this is all about.
1: All right. Well, Andy, thanks again, and you're more than welcome to come back.
0: Thank you. I appreciate it.
1: All right. Take care. This is Wrestling with Heart. I hope you found this week's episode to be informative and entertaining. If you haven't already, be sure to follow us on social media. We're on Facebook, Blue Sky, Instagram, Threads, and on YouTube. Thanks for listening, and I'll see you next time.
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0: I'm a mess right now. It's work or no work. 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
1: Talking about all this is a really good first step. 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
0: To who?
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5: 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And now, your host, Walter Gottlieb.
6: When it comes to heavy hitters, this week's guest is the Hank Aaron, the Barry Bonds, the Shohei Ohtani of economists specializing in Social Security. That was a mouthful. Jason Fichtner has too many titles and credits to list. It would take the whole show, but here's a few. He is the executive director of the Retirement Institute of the Life Insurance Marketing Research Association. He is also on the board of directors for the FINRA Investor Education Foundation and the National Academy of Social Insurance. He also was deputy Social Security commissioner and chief economist at the Social Security Administration from 2007 to 2010. He is passionate about making sure that people understand that claiming Social Security too early can hurt you financially. And that's a major part of what he tells us today. So here we go. Good afternoon, Jason. How are you?
7: Doing very well. Thank you, Walter. Appreciate being on the show.
6: We appreciate having you, especially on a 96 degree Fahrenheit day.
7: It's probably going to get hotter as we keep talking.
6: Speaking of hot, Social Security is a very hot topic right now. And I want to jump right in with that because you are an eminent Social Security expert and former Social Security Administration official. We do see an increase in early claiming of benefits. You can claim benefits when you're 62, but you're going to get penalized for claiming before your full retirement age by something like 8% a year. Why is it such a bad idea to claim early unless you have absolutely no choice?
7: I'm glad you brought this up, and it allows me to give a good example. For people generally retiring around today, age 67 is what is called their full retirement age,
6: right,
7: or their normal retirement age. Now, I'm not sure what makes it normal, but I can definitely tell you that age 67 is not full. And this is one of the problems with the nomenclature. But assume you're going to retire and get Social Security benefits at age 67, your full retirement age, and you were scheduled to get $1,000 a month for your monthly benefit. If you instead claimed at 62, you'd only get $700 a month. That's a 30% reduction in your monthly benefit that lasts the rest of your life. Where if you delay claiming until 70, you'd get $1,240, which is a 24% increase in your monthly benefit that is inflation protected for the rest of your life. The difference between that $700 and $1,240 is 77%. Where else can you get a 77% increase in your monthly benefit or your monthly paycheck in retirement by waiting a few years to delay claiming? That's why I think it's important to think about the trade-offs. If you really need the money right away at 62, you should take it. But if you can afford to delay even 1 year, it's roughly an 8% increase for every year you can delay up to 70. So 67 is not the full, benefit amount. You can get more up to 70. So I like looking at the framing as saying any claiming age before age 70 is actually a penalty. And unless you need it right away, if you can afford to delay, you're better off doing so.
6: And we will get into this even deeper in a minute. You told me something on the telephone that I, even after many years in Social Security advocacy, didn't know. You said more people claim at age 62 than any other age, despite what you've just told us about the penalties.
7: Well, and this is important to know. So one, we talk about if you're a statistics person, it's called the mean, median, and mode, right? So your mean is your average, the median is the 50% cutoff, and the modal number is the most common number. Mm-hmm. So if you can claim between 62 and 70, you have 2, 3, 4, 5, 6, 7, 9, 70, the modal age of claiming is age 62. So more people claim at age 62 than any of those other ages. And right now it's about 29% of people, last time we checked, claimed at age 62. The good news, though, is that we had made some changes to how we were framing and discussing claiming at Social Security when I was at the agency 15 years ago under Commissioner Mike Astrew. And we have seen a decline in the percentage of people that have been claiming over time. So if you go back, for example, to like 1998, about 60% of people claimed at age 62. Now we're down to roughly 29, 28%. So it's getting better. But there's been some recent concerns that there might be an uptick now because of the conversations and the framing around Social Security's going, quote unquote, bankrupt, or the administration's having problems answering phone calls. So people are nervous that Social Security won't be there for them. And some have started claiming early because of that, which I think is a mistake.
6: And I want to get to that in just a few minutes, that extra worry that we're seeing now about Social Security because of everything that's going on in the news. But let's talk first about the break-even fallacy. You would not believe how many people we encounter and how many commenters on social media say, well, I calculated my break-even point and it makes sense for me to claim at 62 because otherwise I'll get less money over the span of my lifetime. What is the break-even fallacy and why is it a fallacy?
7: At Social Security, if you go to a field office, the number one question they get asked is, when should I take Social Security benefits? And what was happening is if you go back 15 years and longer, someone would walk in and talk to a claims rep and say, hey, I want to claim Social Security benefits. When should I do it? And the claims rep would say, well, how old are you? And they'd say, I'm 62. And they'd say, oh, if you claim today at 62, looking at a break-even analysis, you'll be ahead for the next 14 years, meaning you'll get a lower monthly paycheck, retirement check, but you'll get more benefit checks. And by the time you get to age 76, for example, then you start making it up. So we use this framing of you'll be ahead for 14 years. We never said if you live past 76, you're then behind for the rest of your life.
6: You're going to be financially behind for the rest
7: Financially behind.
6: Right.
7: Right. So the whole idea of break even, this is what the fallacy is that if you live to less than 76, sure, you come out, quote unquote, ahead. But if you live longer, you're then behind. And women, you might need those extra monthly benefit checks. The higher amounts is when you're actually older and have potentially higher health care costs, or your other savings have dwindled. So this is an old age insurance policy program. And it also doesn't discuss and mention anything about break even. What about your spouse? So spousal benefits and survivor benefits are based on your claiming age and the amount you have when you claim. So claiming later can be beneficial for a widow, widower, or a spouse and a survivor. So it's very important we start thinking about this fallacy, and we've moved away from that. When I was at the agency, we got rid of the break-even. And now if you go online, you can just search, it's called when to start receiving retirement benefits. Mm-hmm. So if you Google when to start receiving retirement benefits, ssa.gov, it'll pop up and it says it's a personal decision. Think about your health. Do you still want to work in retirement? That's something to consider as well. Do you have a spouse? So there's a lot of personal decisions that are more important than just a break-even, which is like a one-size-fits-all, but doesn't actually fit all. It's actually very misleading.
6: You bring up a very good point. A lot of this discussion centers around what is best for me and my lifetime income. But taking your spouse and your family into consideration, considering your spouse or your survivor, your widow, your widower, this isn't just about you.
7: That's exactly right. And this is one where we're trying to encourage, again, that kitchen table conversation you have with your family about finances and healthcare. This is a good time to do it. When you get close to 50, 55 and start thinking about your retirement planning, it's a good time to sit down with a financial professional, sit down with your spouse, your children, talk about your healthcare plans, your finances. And that's a good time to talk about what income do I need in retirement? Where's it going to come from? And how does that impact my Social Security claiming age?
6: You mentioned a little bit earlier the language, the nomenclature that we use around this topic. And there is legislation pending in the Senate, the Social Security Claiming Act, that would change some of that language relating to the age at which you claim Social Security. Could you talk about that for a minute?
7: Right now, the agency uses the early eligibility age to describe age 62 claiming benefit.
6: Right.
7: So people hear early eligibility. My gosh, Walter, who wants to be late for the government benefits?
6: Woo-hoo.
7: I sure don't.
6: Right.
7: I don't want to be late to the bar, the restaurant, a movie theater line. I don't want to be late for anything. I want to be early.
6: Right.
7: I'm one of those punctual type A people.
6: Right.
7: So we've already biasing this early claiming by using early eligibility. And then we talk about age 67 as the full retirement age. Mm-hmm. But of course, you can get more benefits by delaying. So it's not full. Imagine pouring water in a cup. When it gets full, you can't put any more in. But you can put more Social Security benefits in by delaying to 68, 69, or 70.
8: Right.
7: So that age is wrong, that naming. And then at age 70, they just call it the deferred retirement credits. So the Social Security Claiming Act would actually change the language that Social Security uses. Age 62 would no longer be the early eligibility age. It would be called the minimum monthly benefit age.
8: There we go.
7: Age 70, the maximum monthly benefit age. And then age 67 would be called the standard or monthly benefit age. But just imagine how this conversation changes, Walter, if you walked into a Social Security office or you walked into your financial professional and you're 62 and you said, I want to claim Social Security early. And the response was, oh, you want your minimum monthly benefit? Right there, you're going to stop and pause and say, wait, what do you mean minimum? Because what we are finding is a lot of people still don't understand how the benefit formula works. A lot of people didn't understand they were getting a reduced benefit by claiming at 62. They didn't feel like they were told properly, even though we're supposed to, you know, disclose all this stuff. So just changing the language alone could impact people's financial security for the rest of their lives. And again, I will point out, this is not a solvency issue. Social Security is supposed to be actuarially fair no matter what age you claim, depending on how long you live, is what you're gaming on. But you should make an informed decision, and our language shouldn't bias people one way or the other. It should do more to inform instead. I think what's important with this, though, is it does start talking about, and I think this is an important holistic conversation when you think about retirement, is people work their entire lives and they get a paycheck when they're working. And then they hit retirement and they're not sure how to change their 401k plan into an income stream. They get Social Security. That's kind of like your paycheck in retirement. So we have to start thinking about this as monthly income. And Social Security is that only inflation-protected monthly income you're going to get. And so in some ways, talking about the minimum or the maximum is very important when thinking about what you need in retirement and what you need for your family.
8: And let's talk about how that sense of panic about Social Security plays into this early claiming decision. People who are following the news, they see that the trustees have projected that the Social Security Trust Fund reserves will become depleted as early as 2032. They hear conservatives talking about privatizing Social Security, raising the retirement age, means testing, etc. Then they may hear or experience some of the nonsense that's going on at the Social Security Administration, where the Trump administration has cut 8,000 staff positions and customer service has suffered. So people are worried about all this, and some people who are claiming early are no doubt doing it simply because they're worried about the future of the program. Why is that not a good reason to claim early?
7: One is, it's never a good reason to make financial decisions out of panic. Now, I understand people's behavior. I don't want to say I don't understand the fear. I do. And I think we, and I say we as the public, the media, the administration, politicians, should be much clearer in the language. I cringe every time someone says Social Security is going bankrupt. Social Security is not going bankrupt. If Congress does nothing, like literally nothing, Social Security does not have any borrowing authority, and at trust fund depletion, the trust funds are reserved. And Social Security can only pay out in benefits what it collects in revenue, primarily payroll tax revenue.
8: Right.
7: But that would cover roughly 80%. And that's assuming Congress does nothing.
8: Right.
7: So that's not going bankrupt. It'll still be there for you, for me, for people who are 12 years old, 24 years old, 34 years old. It'll still be there for them in some way, shape, or form. The other issue is people rushing is thinking, well, okay, let's say I know it's not going bankrupt, but there might be a 20% benefit cut.
8: Right.
7: So I might as well get my check today and start claiming on it. First of all, I don't think Congress is going to fail to act. The idea that any Congress, a Republican or Democratic Congress, would let beneficiaries take a 20% haircut overnight just seems improbable to me. The trend is, though, to increase it, not to diminish it. But if you claim at 62, what you're still doing is, if you even get a benefit cut later in life, you're going to get a cut based on a smaller amount than a larger amount. So again, go back to that $700 at 62 versus $1,240 at age 70. If you're going to get a 20% cut, it's across the board. You know, 20% on $700 means you have a lot less to live off of. 20% off $1,240, you have a little bit more. So it's still important to think about this as sort of a, how do you maximize your monthly income? From a reform standpoint, Walter, any major plan that's been put forward by Republicans or Democrats, not on the far extremes, but the reasonable ones that are out there, basically hold harmless those that are 55, 50 and older. So like current beneficiaries would hopefully not see a major change. So again, taking that gamble that you're going to retire and take benefits early at 62, when likely those changes will not impact you is a gamble I don't think I would be willing to take.
8: And of course, we at the National Committee to Preserve Social Security and Medicare are concerned about proposals that we hear mostly from the right that would impact benefits for people's kids and grandchildren, but probably wouldn't touch, like you said, near seniors or current seniors. So that is a good point that you make in terms of the panic about claiming early. If we're saying that people should delay claiming until 67 or 70 if they can, and the implication is maybe they could work in the meantime to bring in money, where are all these jobs for people in their 60s coming from? We have rampant age discrimination, which we haven't managed to stamp out in our society. And also, if you're in a job that requires physical labor, you may not be able to work well into your 60s. What do you think about that?
7: So this is a good question. And what I'd like to remind people is that the decision of when to stop working and when to claim Social Security are two different, distinct, independent decisions. Mm-hmm. I think people think, oh, I'm leaving work today. I'm 65 years old. I'm leaving my job. I'm retiring. I have to claim Social Security. You don't. Mm-hmm. You can claim Social Security at any point between 62 and 70. You can work. You can not work. It's up to you. But the point is, they're mutually exclusive decisions. And there's some implications. We can talk about the retirement earnings test and things like that. But generally, they're mutually exclusive. So let's say there's somebody who wants to continue working to 70, has a job, or wants to work part-time. They can consider doing that as an additional source of income to help defer delaying Social Security. For someone who's 62 and may not be able to work, to your point, either let's say they have a demanding job or can't find one. They get laid off, or they're 62, that's just it for them. But maybe they've got a 401k. They could use that 401k to give them some monthly income, start drawing down that 401k to allow them to defer claiming Social Security to a later age. Because again, that delayed monthly benefit from Social Security is inflation protected for the rest of your life. That's the only place you're going to get an inflation-protected annuity for the rest of your life is from Social Security. So it really is important to highlight and prioritize delayed claiming if you can do it by maybe drawing down some other assets if you need some more monthly income at 62 or 63 for trying to find a way to get that bridge to a deferred claiming age.
8: That's an excellent point. Thank you, Jason. The retirement earnings test, that has been in the news lately because there's talk on Capitol Hill of repealing it. I wonder if you could explain what the retirement earnings test is to our listeners and also why you changed your mind about that.
7: The retirement earnings test was originally included in Social Security based on the straightforward social insurance concept that to receive a retirement benefit from Social Security, a person must have experienced a loss in income due to retirement.
8: Right.
7: This is an income replacement program. So the idea was, if you say you claimed at 62 and you still work, like, wait, you're still working. Why are you getting Social Security benefits? You're still working. You're not trying to replace some income. So we're going to basically claw back some of your Social Security benefits, but we'll give them to you later after you get past your full retirement age, right, which is now 67. But people, they didn't understand the rules. So unfortunately, the RET rules, they're widely misunderstood by beneficiaries today. I think it actually discourages work because people start working and they see their monthly check go down from Social Security. Like, why am I being penalized?
8: Right.
7: They think the retirement earnings test is actually retirement earnings tax. And they think it's a tax. They behave like it's a tax. And a tax discourages work.
8: Even though they're going to get it back eventually.
7: And try to explain to somebody, okay, here's what we're going to do. Don't worry, Walter. I'm going to take money from your check today. I promise I'll take a good accounting of it. And then when you turn 67, I will recalculate your benefits and you'll get it all back later.
8: Yeah.
7: That's what they're doing. You're already laughing at me, but that's what happens. And trying to explain that, people are like, that doesn't work for me. So the attitude has changed. We're thinking the three-legged stool, where Social Security is still the primary fundamental source of income in retirement. You've got your 401k, which hopefully you can augment and get some income from as well. But that third leg was personal savings. But if people are saving in a 401k, they might not be saving enough on their own outside of it, and they might need some work. So my thinking now is I need to help people realize that they can get income from working, from Social Security, and from the 401k. So I don't want to penalize work anymore for those who are 62, 63, who still might need Social Security benefits, but still want to work part-time or full-time because they might need the income. And I think that's why I now either want to get rid of the RET, or if nothing else, Walter, SSA needs to do a much better job explaining it.
8: It's interesting because in a way, these two ideas that we've been talking about seem to be in opposition, right? On one hand, we talked about delay Social Security as long as you can. Delay till 70 if you can. On the other hand, we seem to be saying, in terms of the retirement earnings test, maybe it is a good idea that you claim early and keep working. So how do we resolve the apparent tension between those two ideas?
7: I think you're right to bring this up. My whole thing has been education and understanding. Mm-hmm. And that if we sit down with somebody and say, look, first of all, age 62 is your minimum monthly benefit age. That starts one good conversation about what income do you need in retirement? Mm-hmm. How does Social Security fit in with your other options and other assets that you might have available? And one of those then is work. And then we can start talking about what the RET does, because then a financial advisor can sit down with you, run the numbers and say, here's what you'd get by claiming early. Here's what would be taken back. Mm-hmm. You'll get it again later, but this year we're taking it out, and what you have to augment with work and see if it makes sense. And I think we now need to think about this again holistically as income in retirement. And basically what I'm trying to do with people and help them understand, how do they create a personal pension for themselves in retirement with the DB system now going away, the defined benefit pension plan,
8: right,
7: the defined contributions and IRAs now basically taking right over. We need to have a more holistic conversation. So I still think deferred claiming is the best option for most people. But I also don't want to discourage work for those who say, look, I want to work and I could use a little bit of Social Security or Social Security and a little bit of work because of my age and my condition, but I want them to be fully informed on what they're doing. And the RET is confusing and the words early eligibility age are confusing. So I've got two confusing things right now, but I'd rather have two more educational, transparent things. Together, I think people can make a more informed decision that's best for them and their family.
8: That makes a whole lot of sense. I do want to ask you, because you're an economist, a former SSA deputy commissioner, and a professor, what do you say to the arguments that we keep hearing from the right-leaning think tanks and thought leaders, let's say, that seniors are doing just fine? They don't really need Social Security. And meanwhile, it's unfair. Social Security is unfair to the younger generations because here they are struggling and they have to pay a portion of their wages into Social Security to support these older people who are rich. It's sort of a continuation of what Senator Alan Simpson started by calling older people greedy geezers. Is there merit in that argument, or is it kind of a crock?
7: I think this is where, you know, as an economist, the best answer for any economic question is it depends. Mm-hmm. Are there seniors who are well off? Are there seniors who aren't well off? Of course, sir. Mm-hmm. And we need to be more nuanced in having this conversation and not do some broad brush and say, well, there is no retirement crisis. That implies that for some people, there isn't. And of course, there is.
8: Right.
7: We have people who are living just above the poverty line, or they are solely reliant on Social Security.
8: Yes.
7: I don't think that framing is really effective or good or useful. And I think we should be more nuanced in saying, for some people, they are doing quite well and may not need full Social Security benefits. We could talk about how we might want to change the program going forward to look at bend points, or how we would change the benefits for high-income earners. But to say everyone is doing fine is a misnomer. And we need to be more targeted in how we think about reforms to Social Security, Medicare, et cetera. And we need to be more nuanced in like the tax changes. We put tax changes in, like who's going to be paying for it and the burden on it. Mm-hmm. And this goes into the younger generations, because if you think about someone who's, say, 24 today entering the workforce, right now they're paying 12.4% of their pay into Social Security plus a little bit more for Medicare, so 15.3 total. If we were just to solve all of this fiscal problem just on the payroll tax side, we'd be raising payroll taxes by 4.5 percentage points. So let's say we're getting up to 20% for a 24-year-old. That means they're going to be paying for Social Security revenues for the next 40 years or so. And then depending on what we do the benefit program, if there's a change that reduces benefits, they'll be getting less benefits. So the fairness comes in actually how we think about we're doing this over time. And I think if we aren't sincere in saying, hey, we want to make sure that Social Security is there for all generations today and the future generations, and we have to spread out the burden of who pays for it, if we just dump it all on the younger generations, I don't think that is fair, because they'll be paying more for the payroll of it and the financing and not necessarily getting more benefits from it. But to say it's overall not fair, I think, is a misnomer, because it is a social insurance program. It'll be there for them. And we have to remind them, what is it, Social Security? And I would travel. You travel for work. You sit next to the plane and it's D.C. or wherever. What do you do for a living? For Social Security. Oh, well, that's not going to be there for me, is it? And I'd have to explain to young people how it will be there for them, how it's part of a three-legged stool. You need to save on your own with your employer. You know, this is part of the plan. But also to remind them, there's also a disability insurance program. It's OASDI, and it's not just for retirement, it's also disability. And for someone who's 24 or 25 today, there's a 1 in 4 or 1 in 5 chance they'll be disabled at some point in their working career.
8: Yep.
7: So it's important to think about this whole system as social insurance and what that means. And I think that gets into the idea about, like, what is financing? So we talked about financing. We might want to look at other sources of revenue for Social Security besides just the payroll tax, maybe like a financial transaction tax or a carbon tax. I'm open to ideas so we don't put too much of a burden on one, labor, and two, younger generations.
8: We would, of course, agree with you on that. And speaking of younger adults, we are just now launching a public education campaign to try to reach younger adults and educate them about the history of Social Security, the importance of Social Security, how it isn't, as you pointed out, just a retirement program, but it's a disability insurance program as well that could cover your spouse and your children, depending on circumstances.
7: And this is great. You're bringing education. Education is important. Again, think about how it helps a family. But like for a younger worker, I've also heard the idea of, well, I'm putting 12.4% into Social Security or 6.2% from me. The employer's putting 60%, but that technically comes out of your wages from the economy standpoint. And they're like, let me just put it all in the market.
8: Right.
7: I'm like, oh, if you did that and you retired right in 2008, the financial crash, your 401k would be a 201k.
8: Yeah.
7: Because the S&P dropped 50% basically in a year. And Social Security is that protected income. So again, I think it's important to talk to younger people about the three-legged stool. Social Security is that foundational leg of protection that you get, even if your stock market valuations go up or down in retirement, your bond market income goes up or down in retirement, Social Security is there for you. It's protected. It's inflation adjustment. That is your base of financial security in retirement. And then everything else is basically part of that holistic plan. So Social Security first, your 401k second, personal savings third. But that Social Security component is always there for you through market fluctuations, good times and bad.
8: Amen to that. We couldn't agree more. And I'm happy that we talked about young people and Social Security because they really do need some awareness of these basic aspects that we've been talking about and how it could actually save them financially, either sooner or later.
7: And it's important they think about, again, this is the old age and survivors insurance program.
8: Insurance.
7: So it's important to talk about the insurance value of Social Security. It's sort of like someone saying, well, I'll just put all my money in the market and take care of myself. And again, what happens in a market downturn? You're not insured against the market downturn. Social Security is there for you. And I make the same adage where it's like, do you want to go without car insurance or home insurance? Sure, you could quote unquote self-finance and roll the dice. But if you get in one accident and your house is on fire, you don't have the resources to, you know, cover your losses. That's what you have insurance for. And again, social insurance like Social Security is there as old age insurance. It's longevity protection as well as disability and income insurance as well.
8: Social Security was enacted in 1935 as a social insurance program, even though some opposed it from the beginning and said that wasn't true. But it is true. It's true 91 years later. Okay, Jason, it's been a pleasure to have you and to be the beneficiary of your intellect and your experience. So thank you so, so much for being with us today.
7: Thanks for having me, Walter. It's great.
8: What a great discussion with one of the country's foremost economists specializing in Social Security. We love it. You can find more information about everything Jason and I talked about today on our website, ncpssm.org. That's ncpssm.org. By the way, the website for this show is youearnedthis.org. Our engineer is Shahab Shakui. Our story editor is Donna Lack. Our editor is Steve Lack. And our producer guest booker is Hubert Dobson. I'm Walter Gottlieb reminding you, you earned this.
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0: You are listening to Spoiler Alert Radio, conversations on the craft of filmmaking. I'm your host, Tony Panacchia. On this episode of Spoiler Alert Radio, we speak with Australian casting director Anoosha Zarkesh. Anoosha has been a casting director for over 25 years and has won or been nominated for dozens of ACTA and Casting Guild Awards. Her casting agency based in Sydney has gained a reputation for a specialized service championing cultural diversity and inclusive casting, taking in casting for a wide range of genres, including political satire, drama, comedy, and documentaries for both television and film. Anoosha's feature films include the award-winning films Hounds of Love, Jasper Jones, Sweet Country, The Stranger, Shada, The New Boy, The Correspondent, Kangaroo, Wolfram, and The Run. Some of her television productions include Rake, Black Comedy, Mystery Road, Total Control, and the Australian adaptation of The Office. Anoosha is currently Vice President of the Casting Guild of Australia and an active member of the Diversity and Inclusion Committee of the CGA. Welcome, Anoosha Zarkesh, to Spoiler Alert Radio.
1: Hi, Tony. Good to be here.
0: Great. So can you talk a little bit about your background and how you developed an interest in film generally and acting in particular before deciding to pursue casting as a career?
1: I grew up in Bondi with a single mum in Sydney, and I kind of always loved films, you know, early films of the, you know, American films of the 30s and 40s, and then of course 60s, and used to watch, you know, early films like The Graduate and Midnight Cowboy and French and Italian films because my mother was into those films as well. So in some ways I kind of always had a film history purely because I love them and was sort of obsessed with actors ultimately. So I would follow particular actors' careers and then get hooked on it. And then when I was a teenager, I thought I might want to be an actor and went to the Australian Theatre for Young People and wanted to be an actor, but of course couldn't bear it. I was so nervous and overwhelmed with anxiety around it, yet wanted to be part of the business. So when I was at university, I started being an usher while I was at university to pay the bills, you know, five nights a week, sometimes seven. And I was studying anthropology and fine arts and thought I'd end up being an anthropologist. But when I left, I got a job working with a theatre company, the really useful company, which and Cameron McIntosh, and toured with Les Miserables and other theatre shows. And from there, I got a job working at a casting agency called Mulliner's Casting, and I had no idea what casting was. But when I got there, of course, I knew when all the actors, when they were auditioning for certain shows, I knew all the actors because I'd been at the theatre and I'd been, you know, watching all the theatre shows that these actors were in, so I could actually name them. And I realised I had a sort of history of their acting careers. And then I realised this is the job for me. And that was in the 90s. So that's my beginnings of working in casting.
0: So you have cast for many television series as well as film, one notable example being the series Rake, centering on a skilled criminal lawyer with a number of vices. How did you approach casting for the many roles in balancing portrayals of a variety of skilled professionals, but with a cheeky attitude that balances serious drama with irreverent comedy? And what was the process in casting for chemistry with the memorable lead character portrayed by Richard Roxburgh?
1: Rake was one of my favourite shows, and Richard Roxburgh came on at the beginning because he was a friend of the creator of the series, Peter Duncan. And Peter Duncan, a genius writer and creator of the series, sort of loosely based on a flamboyant lawyer barrister, Charles Waterstreet. He came on to basically portray that character. And I mean, the first series, no one had any idea what it was going to be like. Second and third and fourth series, you know, actors were jumping to be on the show. And Peter Duncan and I had worked together on previous films like Children of the Revolution, Unfinished Sky, Operation Buffalo, and just recently he's written the screenplay for Correspondent. So I'd worked with Peter Duncan for many years before, and he had a great knowledge of actors. So once we kind of got this incredible script that he'd written, and they were just beautifully written, I mean, not a beat out of line, just fantastic. We could just talk in short term in terms of the actors that we wanted, a lot of theatre-based actors that we kind of had put together. So it was like a second language to us. I could suggest, you know, three or four actors, because they were so beautifully written and the characters were so strong, we could just sort of bandy some names around and he'd go, yep, great, let's book them. And so it was sort of an easy, pleasurable job and always has been working with Richard and with Peter, because Richard came on board and we sort of consulted with Richard as well. And Richard, of course, knew a lot of actors because he'd worked in theatre with a lot of those actors as well. So it was a sort of collaborative process together. But, you know, through all those five series, Peter and I, with all the directors that were working, it was a collaboration between the three of us or whatever director that was on board. And that also attracted, you know, actors like Kate Blanchett and Toni Collette, Ewan Leslie, Anthony LaPaglia. The longer the series went on and the characters got weirder and stranger and irreverent and just so beautifully written, we could attract very high-profile actors just for fun. You know, we had Noah Taylor, early days of Elizabeth Debicki, Harriet Dyer, you know, Rachel Griffiths, Hugo Weaving. I mean, countless high-profile actors that wanted to jump on board. And it was just a pleasurable job and great fun. And each episode was fantastic.
0: So the crime thriller Hounds of Love features three key roles of a superficially normal yet deeply disturbed couple and a woman that they kidnap and torture. Can you talk about casting the three leads, including Ashley Cummings, who was also in Tomorrow When the War Began, and Stephen Curry, who is better known for his comedic roles?
1: Yeah, Hounds of Love was based on a true story about a serial offender, sexual assault offender in WA. And the director, Ben Young, it was his first film. And we didn't have a big budget, but we also were looking for a lead actor. And we tested quite a few male actors that we thought had that edge and were quite dangerous. And at some stage, we said, wouldn't it be interesting if we had an actor that was possibly a comedic actor playing that role? And Stephen Curry came to mind, and I thought, let's give him a go. And he was actually chilling and quite thrilling in the original auditions that we did. And it was a big risk because Stephen had done mostly comedy and very little dramatic roles. So he just killed the audition and it was incredible. So it was quite a brave choice. And with Ashley, we tested quite a lot of emerging young actresses, but I thought Ashley was going to have this huge career after Tomorrow When the War Began. And she was quite special and she had the right vulnerability and incredible dramatic. And it was pretty much a three-hander ultimately. It was three of them in one house pretty much for the whole 90 minutes. So I think those three actors were captivating ultimately. And such a difficult material. And Emma Booth, I just think, is incredible too. So I think all three were unusual choices, but the film was fantastic. I thought Stephen Curry's, and he was excited. He just was so excited to play a role, was so out of his comfort zone.
0: You are listening to Spoiler Alert Radio, conversations on the craft of filmmaking. On this episode of Spoiler Alert Radio, we are talking with Australian casting director Anoosha Zarkesh, whose work includes Rake, Sweet Country, The Stranger, The New Boy, The Correspondent, and Wolfram. So the acclaimed film Sweet Country is a sort of Australian Western set in the 1920s as an Aboriginal farmhand shoots a white man in self-defense, going on the run as a posse gathers to find him. Can you talk about the process for casting here with internationally known actors such as Sam Neill, along with newcomers such as Hamilton Morris? And in Morris's case, how did you locate him outside of the system, so to speak? And what sort of qualities do you look for in a newcomer to ensure they can pull off weighty material such as this?
1: Sweet Country was one of my first jobs, led by Greer Simpkin and David Jowsey, who are producers of Bunya Productions, and my collaboration with Warwick Thornton, who's one of the best directors in the world. You know, the lead was obviously the character of Sam Kelly, and it was set in the 1920s in Outback Australia, and it's about the legacy of colonisation and racism in Australia and the systemic disadvantages and discriminations of Aboriginal people. You know, and I'd been out to remote communities, Aboriginal communities, on at jobs before, but this was the first time where the cast had to be authentically first contact Australians against that backdrop of Warwick. And so there were quite specific casting parameters and trying to find not only Hamilton, that lead character, but also the boy. And I'd gone to many schools, different sort of Indigenous schools and various schools in Alice Springs and surroundings and out to the many communities. It was difficult. I mean, Hamilton had to carry the film. I'd heard about this actor, Hamilton, because he'd done some previous short films. And, you know, there were quite a few other Aboriginal actors that I was on the search for. But it's difficult because they're not represented by agents. They are hard to find. They've gone on out on country or remote communities. So by chance, I happened to be wandering around the streets of Alice Springs, sort of approaching people in the street, talking to, you know, Karma, which is a media organisation in the area, and radio stations. And I put out flyers to people wanting to do open auditions out on social media, and all the connections that I'd made over the years with Aboriginal communities. And Hamilton happened to be on a corner outside a pub. I literally pulled up and dragged him to the house that we were having a production meeting in with the director who happened to be there. And I told Hamilton about the story, and Hamilton said, yeah, I'm in, this will be great. I've literally come into town. I was on a community 300 Ks out. He just had all the right qualities. Of course, he was up for the job, you know, ready to tell the story. And Warwick said, yep, I love him. He's perfect for the role. And then the same thing happened with kids. I literally went to all of the schools and found twins, Tremaine and Trevin Doolan. They were twins that were at the school called Yiparinya, which was, again, schools for kids that had come from remote communities. And they bus the kids out, you know, sometimes 250 Ks out to, you know, the desert, and bring the kids into school. And they'd happened to be at the school at the time. And I was doing improvised auditions with the kids, and they were there. We basically improvised a scene where they had to steal watermelons and try and get away with it. And they just had the right qualities. And then we could use twins. So I said to Warwick, you know, this would be great, because when one twin didn't want to do the job, or one was more confident, then the other one could step in. So we cast the twins pretty much on the spot while I was out there. So that was exciting. And I'd been out to Alice Springs now and spoken to lots of the communities and have a relationship with those people.
0: So you won an ACTA award for your casting for High Ground, where a young Aboriginal man teams up with an ex-soldier to track down his uncle, the most dangerous warrior in the territory. Can you talk about, again, casting here for Indigenous roles, an unconventional means of locating new talent? And in particular, how do you keep casting authentic and keeping to specific regions or clans to ensure a greater level of authenticity and representation?
1: High Ground was very similar to Sweet Country in terms of going to the communities where we were shooting. And I was so lucky to have the opportunity to go to Arnhem Land with the writer, director, Stephen Johnson. Stephen wanted to shoot and tell the story, obviously, on the country where the massacres had happened in Arnhem Land, which is kind of the top end of Australia, which no one goes to. I mean, a lot of the communities up there are close to most Australians. So it was so exciting to fly to Darwin, and then we drove to Jabiru, and then we got helicopters and small planes to very remote communities all across Arnhem Land. And then we went to East Arnhem Land, over to Yirrkala and to Gove and to Elko Island, you know, all of these incredible communities all across Arnhem Land with Stephen and with one of the elders of the community called Witiana Marika, who was one of the traditional owners of the country. And we were looking for exactly what you're saying, the authentic characters. And because it was set again in the 1930s, based on a true story of the Gangan massacre that had happened, when we went to each community, everyone was aware of similar situations and massacres that had happened across the country. It was very close to their heart and was very moving being out there for 2 months on and off. And we did a lot of improvised auditions with, obviously, the community. None of them had acting experience at all. And there were so many characters that we were trying to find, because it was basically a fight. It was called sort of Frontier Wars. And we basically set up an improvised audition process, and literally we flew in or helicoptered into a community and then came out and said, who wants to be part of this film? And then we sort of sat around pretty much in circles with the community, anyone that was interested, and auditioned as we went, and literally flew out and went to another community and explained the story. And they were very much involved and met with the traditional owners and got their permission to be on site. You know, all set up previously. You know, it took months and months and months. And this was all led by Witiana and Stephen Johnson and the producers as well. And then from there, we found incredible talent and people that were, you know, willing to go on the journey with us. And I think the final film proved to be very impactful, and I'm so proud of that work.
0: You are listening to Spoiler Alert Radio, conversations on the craft of filmmaking. On this episode of Spoiler Alert Radio, we are talking with Australian casting director Anusha Zarkesh, whose work includes Rake, Sweet Country, The Stranger, The New Boy, The Correspondent, and Wolfram. So the film The Stranger hinges on the relationship between two men with checkered pasts who strike up a friendship after a chance meeting on a bus. What was your involvement in casting Joel Edgerton and Sean Harris in this film, especially with respect to chemistry? And what sorts of qualities were you looking for in casting a variety of small roles to support the main story?
1: With The Stranger, Thomas Wright had rung me, and he was the director on the project, and Joel had already been attached to the project because he had brought that story to Thomas, and they had got Cecil Films on board. It was loosely based on a true story about a boy that had been abducted in Queensland and murdered by a serial predator. And it was on an undercover police investigation over three states. And we were talking about who could potentially play the predator, and no one really wants to play that character, but it was an incredible story. But Joel had spoken about his relationship with working with Sean Harris on a previous project, The King, that he'd worked on in the UK. And so we thought he would be great. And Sean was incredible. He jumped on board and he spent months and months, because he's obviously quite an intense actor and he wanted to get the Australian accent right. So he spent months and months trying to work on his Australian accent, even though most of the role was him in silence and the way Thomas was shooting. So it was quite a dark picture and a dark role to play. And then Thomas and I talked about all the roles of the police, because it was such an intense story about undercover police working as criminals. And so it was all the police had to look like non-police. And it was basically a true story on how hard it was about sort of toxic masculinity, about working in the police force, and how it took a toll on them because they worked for years and years to catch this predator. And they had to embed themselves with him and work with him and pretend to get him to trust them. So there were police that had to look like criminals up until they got to Melbourne, and they were sort of working as the underworld in Melbourne. So Thomas wanted to work with actors that had almost no profile at all and that were unknown faces but were great actors. So that was really exciting because we didn't have the pressure to cast high-profile actors, and he wanted actors that look like police but look like criminals at the same time. So that was great, and that was really exciting work working with Thomas, and Thomas is just really fantastic. He loves actors, obviously, being an actor, and we just had a lot of fun for quite a few months.
0: So you cast for the award-winning film Shada, about an Iranian woman and her six-year-old daughter who find refuge in an Australian woman's shelter during the 2 weeks of the Iranian New Year. What were some challenges in locating Australians of Iranian descent for the film, both children and adult, who could speak authentically accented Farsi? And were you looking at both professionals and newcomers here?
1: Shada was a really great project to work on. And I was working with a young Iranian director-writer, Noura Nazari. And because I'm Iranian as well, it was really great. But I don't speak Farsi. I grew up in Australia. I was born and bred in Bondi with a white Australian mother. And my father's Iranian, but he left when I was two. So even though we were Iranian and I knew a lot of the Persian community, I didn't speak Farsi. And also the double hardship was that we were casting during COVID. And of course, we were doing a national search for Iranian Farsi actors. So that was difficult. So we embedded ourselves in the Iranian community. And obviously, Noura was very connected to the Iranian community in Melbourne, and I'm in Sydney. So Noura and I met a few times over the months that we were casting, but we did a lot of it via Zoom and a lot of self-tests, because that was the beginning of self-testing and continues to be with casting directors now post-COVID. But we basically tried to audition as many Iranians that we knew that were existing in Australia and had a body of work, but there were very few. And then we kind of sent out flyers and hit the community, obviously sending out to all the Iranian performing arts groups and singers and wherever we knew there were Iranian performers. And we found incredible performers that had left Iran, you know, years ago during the revolution, that had not worked in Australia. And obviously English being their second language, they hadn't come in and worked in the Australian industry. So we kind of found incredible actors there. And also all the actors that we knew, like, you know, Rahel and Mojan and a lot of the other actors that we had considered for many of the roles. But with the kids, there were no obviously fussy kids actors. So we found all over the country, people had put their kids forward and we auditioned them via Zoom. And then we did a workshop with all the kids that we had shortlisted. And Noura did very extensive workshops with those kids. And that's how we discovered our lead. And she was just brilliant. And then they did rehearsals for a couple of weeks prior to the shoot and to build their relationship up with, you know, Zah, who played the mother, and make sure that the Farsi was correct and that they were could work intensely together for a six-week shoot.
0: You are listening to Spoiler Alert Radio, conversations on the craft of filmmaking. On this episode of Spoiler Alert Radio, we are talking with Australian casting director Anousheh Zarkash, whose work includes Rake, Sweet Country, The Stranger, The New Boy, The Correspondent, and Wolfram. So the film The New Boy takes place in 1940s Australia at a remote monastery headed by a renegade nun. They forcibly assimilate orphaned Aboriginal boys when an unusual new boy arrives. What was your process in locating newcomer Oswan Reed as the titular character, as well as other young residents at the home? And were you simultaneously casting for all the younger roles or focusing on the lead first?
1: With the new boy, it was quite a daunting project. And again, working with Warwick was really exciting and I couldn't wait to get started. But again, it was set in the 1940s. And obviously the lead role was very different to the other kids that were based in the orphanage run by the nun. I was on the search for all the kids at the same time, but in particular looking for the lead role because he was very special and he had to carry the whole film. And he was, you know, had to be sort of a wild kid from the middle of the country and plonked into this orphanage with the other kids that had been pretty much assimilated and had been sort of run down because the new kid had to be wild and wasn't being able to be contained and controlled by the orphanage. So again, I sent out briefs and had contacted all my First Nations contacts around the country and put it out on social media. And we had hundreds of kids send photographs and auditions. Basically, I'd sort of ask the kids to do a series of things like talk to me in language, their own language, that if they came from various communities across the country, send photographs and also do, you know, a few improvised auditions that I'd kind of laid out initially. And Aswan had been sent from a remote community in Northern Territory and happened to be in Alice Springs when we were doing callbacks and was living in one of the camps outside town and met me while I was there. And so, yes, I'd literally driven from the bottom of Adelaide and driven through all the communities and schools all the way through Adelaide and South Australia and then went all the way up to Alice Springs and went to all the schools around the Northern Territory in search of these kids. And then we brought all the kids together, the shortlisted kids together for a weekend of workshops with Warwick and put them through their paces and more so to meet their parents, their mums, and explain the film to see whether they had, you know, the ability to stay with us and be connected for 6 weeks during the shoot and rehearsal period and that they understood what the project was about. And they were all very excited. So it's a long process, but it's exciting. And it's amazing how many kids you can find. And it's always disappointing when you sort of get, you know, maybe 20 kids that you really love and then you only have to pick

0: illness. He had the kind of X factor that we talk about that you can't actually put your finger on, just a stillness and a maturity and a vulnerability. And he had an intelligence and a curiosity that was quite compelling to watch. And yet he was a kid. He was only, I think, 10 at the time. So even though at times he kind of got bored and he might have wanted to wander off, he could concentrate for a long period of time. And then sort of like any kid, you just never know with kids. Sometimes if they're not acting kids and they don't understand the process, they don't really understand the length of it. Within 2 weeks, he kind of was aware of what he wanted to look at the camera, what all the departments wanted to, what they did, you know, the costume department. You know, he was curious. And I think that goes with the other kids as well. And they had different qualities we're looking for. But mostly that they could listen, take direction, all of those things that we have that they just, he instinctively had already. And he just was compelling to watch ultimately.
1: Well, we are running a bit short on time. So did you want to mention any more recent projects you've been involved with, including The Correspondent, Kangaroo, or Wolfram? And do you have any closing words for our Spoiler Alert radio audience?
0: I've just done The Correspondent, which was Chris Stender's film, which was written by Peter Duncan, who I've worked with, obviously, on Rake and numerous projects before. Beautifully written. The story of Peter Gresta, the foreign correspondent that was arrested in Egypt. It's a fantastic film starring Richard Roxburgh, believe it or not, playing Peter Gresta. So it was like the old team coming together, and I'd worked with previously on other projects. That's great. Kangaroo, which is, again, set in Alice Springs. So I was back in Alice Springs, and that's working with producers Greer Simpkin and David Jowsey again. And that's for Studio Canal. And again, I've just worked with Warwick Thornton on a film called Wolfram, and that's a sequel to Sweet Country. So it's 10 years later. So it's the 1930s, and we brought back a few of the characters from Sweet Country, and we were on the search for two female kid roles. And so I, again, went on the search. We're seeing three schools a day, trying to find the two lead kids who are aged 8 and 10. So another challenge, exactly doing the same thing I did with the new boy, but trying to find Indigenous girls. And that was great. That took me out to, you know, Coogee and remote communities in the Northern Territory and South Australia. That was exciting. So I went back out there. And I'm on two projects called The Killings of Parish Station and Treasure and Dirt, which is 6 part 1 hours for various streamers in Australia. So I've been busy. So it's exciting. It's great to be working. I know it's pretty tough out there trying to raise money for film and television projects at the moment.
1: Well, we have enjoyed learning about all this more recent work. So thanks so much, Anusha Zarkash, for taking the time to talk with us today on Spoiler Alert Radio.
0: Thanks, Tony. Good to talk.
1: You have been listening to Spoiler Alert Radio, conversations on the craft of filmmaking. I've been your host, Tony Panacchia. 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
1: This is Tom Briding. 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

said I, last minute flight. 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Back in the city, no longer my home.

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3: Today we're going to be talking about Crown Head cigars. We're going to be going over the Broadway cigar and the La Imperiosa. And then from Oz Family Cigars, we're going to go over the Oz Family Fiersat and the Caratoba.
4: Crown Heads.

0: believes in continuous improvement and in a marriage of tradition with innovation. They are not here to do it like everyone else. When the rules don't make sense to us, they carve our own path. It was towards the end of 2010 that CAO was in the midst of this tumultuous period of uncertainty, transition, and change.
1: How am I the one correcting the grammar here?
0: I don't know. CAO International Inc.
1: Oh, how the turns have tabled.
2: Yeah, nice. We'll be right back after this break.

brought to you almost live from the Dude in the Basement Studios. Why? Because that's where the good stuff is. It sips, suds, and smokes with your smoking host, the good old boys.

0: Hey, man, got a light? It's time for Smokes.
1: Welcome to Smokes episode, where everything good in life is worth discussing. Host intros are going to be good old boy Benjamin to my left.
2: How's your dog, Nelson?
1: Across from me is good old boy Rich.
3: I'm here.
1: And good old boy Robert.
4: My pockets are empty.
1: So far, good old boy Mike is doing the engineering today on the ones and twos. He thought we'd let him back on a microphone, but he was wrong. Our smoke segments is, about anything that's smoked. And for this episode, we're going to cover... drum roll, please. Oh, no drum roll today. We're going to cover Crown Heads and Oz Family Cigars. Benjamin's going to tell us about that lineup and other plans, but if you haven't heard any of our episodes, we do have a Crown Heads episodes in our back catalog. You can go back and check that out, too. But these are all new products that are going to be going over today. So, Benjamin, tell us about the lineup.
2: Sick, dude. So today we're going to be talking about Crown Head cigars. We're going to be going over the Broadway cigar and the La Imperiosa. And then from Oz Family Cigars, we're going to go over the Oz Family Fiersat and the Caratoba. We're going to go over these cigars and then give them our most respected opinions. And we'll be rating these cigars with our Sip Suds and Smokes ratings from 1 to 5, with 5 being the best, plus our signature sounds.
1: Ooh, what are those?
2: Here's one of those examples.
1: Pick one. Number 3. I thought
2: we were sampling the... crushing it today. Yeah. So the ratings go from 1 to 5. An example of one of those would be 4. How much you want for them?
5: Magnificent.
3: This is going great.
1: Yeah, it is.
3: Yeah.
1: Well, this is our first time.
3: Yeah, you know.
1: My name is Jeff.
3: I like apples. If you are a cigar newbie, or maybe just keeping your Canadian passport as a means of defending your natural stupidity, fret not. We got you covered on our Cigar 101 episode, where all of the cigar speak will be decoded. Just search for Sip Suds Cigars 101, and that episode called Smell My Foot should pop right on up.
2: Put your shoes on.
1: That was fun. We did all that with our feet.
3: That's interesting. That was an interesting day.
1: Yeah.
3: Anyways. Or you could just follow the link on our show notes.
4: Yep. You did it again, Rich. Please refrain from using the term smell my feet and pop up with zero warning. Let's keep this conversation civil. Mental trigger reminds me that Barger thinks that steel toe flip flops are OSHA compliant.
1: They are.
2: Are they not?
1: They are till you get caught.
3: Yeah.
1: That's right.
2: How else do you show off that pedicure at work?
1: I know. Like, crazy. You know, my little girl painted them toenails for me. You guys are going to see them.
6: Banned once again.
2: Well, we did have a chance to smoke all these cigars in advance, and most of us are going off the notes we recorded at that time. Some of us, Barger, will be using the Barger method of, oh, yeah, I don't need to write it down. And hope we recall some of that information proportional to the THC dosage flowing through our system at that particular moment.
1: I feel so seen.
4: So I get to read the background.
2: Where's the bong sound effect?
1: Yeah. It's on there somewhere.
7: Seek the Holy Grail.
4: All right. So I get to read the background of Crown Heads because I can handle all the big words and not be offensive.
2: We're about to find out.
1: Unlike I feel like Barger. I'm in timeout this episode.
4: Or at least I can fake it. All right. Plus, there was 2 episodes that I was not a part of, and they'll be on the show links notes of the episode.
1: Big words.
4: Big words are struggling. Okay, so here's some history that you should all know to understand about this iconic brand. This all started with Jean O. Osner. He was an engineer at DuPont in Old Hickory, Tennessee. Yes, that is the home place of Nate Bargatze. He started restoring and creating meerschaum pipes on the side, then developed a business into selling pipes, then humidors and cigars. The CO brand was created and is still widely known globally. John Huber was CO's main blender at the time, and Tim was the sales side of it. Tim was named a president of CO in 2006. CO agreed to merge with General Cigars in 2007. Right.
1: That was a fun time.
4: Yeah, such a good time.
5: I wish to register a complaint.
4: Yes. Then Tim and John parted ways with General in 2010 when the brand was bought out by Scandinavian Tobacco Company, Tobacco Group. Sorry. CO lost some core people. And with that goes the brand's identity. While John was not beholden to some non-compete clause, Tim was for 10 years. He could work on the industry, but not build a competing brand, which is CEO. This dedicated balance to John and Tim. This was a delicate balance to John and Tim.
1: Yeah.
4: Yes. Words matter. And thus Crown Heads was created by John and Mike Conder, who were formerly employees of CEO.
3: Crown Heads believes in continuous improvement and in a marriage of tradition with innovation. Crown Heads feels that tobacco lives, breathes, and speaks. It leads the blend and its name's the brand. I'm just thinking about the THC content.
4: Also, words are contagious.
3: Crown Heads is influenced by a time when quality, pride, and integrity mattered. They are not here to do it like everyone else. When the rules don't make sense to us, they carve our own path. It was towards the end of 2010 that CAO was in the midst of this tumultuous period of uncertainty, transition, and change.
1: How am I the one correcting the grammar here?
3: I don't know. CAO International Inc.
1: Oh, how the turns have tabled.
2: Yeah, nice.
3: This is brutal. CAO was caught in the media, the middle of corporate merger between Swedish Match and ST Group, CAO's parent company at the time. The very foundation that CAO had built upon, people, relationships, integrity, and loyalty, were being stripped away. The end result would be that many people whom they considered as family would soon be unemployed, and CAO would find itself being taken away from its hometown of Nashville, Tennessee, and relocated to Richmond, Virginia. They used several manufacturing companies, my father's cigar SA factory, Tabacarella, Alonza, Noxa, and Takanoxa. So let's get off of this brutal
1: English
3: recap. And let's talk about the Broadway. Welcome to Nashville, y'all.
8: Beer and trucks and boots.
3: So, Broadway, the blend uses a Connecticut broadleaf wrapper over a binder from Jalapa, Nicaragua, and fillers from Esteli, Jalapa, and Ometepe, Nicaragua. It's made at Nicaragua American Cigar SA factory, a factory that enjoys a very close relationship with Olivia Tobacco Company, one of the preeminent broadleaf suppliers. This is a quote, some of our most popular releases over the years have utilized Connecticut broadleaf wrappers. That was from John Huber, co-founder of Crown Heads. When we were contemplating a new brand, the thought of taking a broadleaf way approach towards it, coupled with the fact that Nashville's lower Broadway district had become something of a legend as a destination, was a serendipitous. CAO offers more.
1: Yo. Serendipitous. Continue.
3: He's telling you to go to break.

0: All right, welcome back. I think we might have gotten this thing back on the rails, but we will let you tell pretty quick here.
1: So, there are no rails available.
0: Yeah. All right, back to the Broadway. So John Huber was saying that when we were contemplating a new brand, the thought of taking a broad leaf way approach towards it, coupled with the fact that Nashville's lower Broadway district has become something of a legend as a destination, was serendipitous.
2: I'm waiting all day for that.
0: CAO offices were on 2nd Avenue and Church Street, about a block from Lower Broad. So this was homage back to working in that part of Nashville. It was the one building that was completely destroyed in the Christmas Day bombing in 2020. That was a weird day, wasn't it?
2: Yeah, I remember that.
0: So the Broadway is offered in three vitolas, the Robusto Extra, which is a 4¾ by 52, the Epicure 5½ by 56, and the Toro 6½ by 54. Thank God that's over.
3: So and the plane is landed.
2: Yeah, scared.
0: Oh my Lord. I love that cigar, by the way.
2: I love that cigar too.
0: So good.
2: So what are we gonna rate it?
0: I
2: could go here. So we could go with five.
1: Yeah.
0: I would definitely get a box of those.
1: Yes.
0: Smoke one every time I'd get one.
2: I mean, the thing is the size that we got for this show, I feel like that's the perfect size for that cigar.
1: That is my favorite vitola for that cigar.
2: Yeah, it's not too big, not too small. And I love that Huber does the lower lines of the 50s in the ring gauge because it really just brings the flavor in the binder and the wrapper out. You know, what do you think? Anybody?
3: Bueller.
2: Yeah, Bueller. Bueller.
3: Yeah, I mean, I think also paired with the release of like the rebrand and the new face that they put on Crown Head Cigars.
2: Yeah.
3: Also built a lot of anticipation around them also at the same time releasing something new. And, you know, the Broadway is one of those just kind of, you know, instant classics. It's a great foundation for this line of cigars. And, you know, I think if you are looking to get into Crown Heads, I think a lot of the things that they've done have maybe been a little bit more kind of LE. The production isn't, or at the time wasn't necessarily huge. I think that they've put a lot more weight into that side of things, or put a lot more cigars there out on the market. And with the new brand are a lot more visible on a shelf.
2: Yeah.
3: You know, obviously we're a little bit spoiled being in the hometown for the brand. But what a great way to, you know, start off 2025 for them.
2: So the rebranding, I think, in my opinion, is a step up.
0: Yep.
2: You know, because they've always had the quality. Like the quality in their cigars has never been in question for me, because they're always my go-to. Does that make sense? If I'm in a humidor and I can't figure something out, well, I'll just get a Crown Heads because I know it's consistent, right? So I think now that consistency and quality is reflected in the packaging now. And it's very much, it pops on the shelf.
1: It's cohesive.
2: Yeah, they're all cohesive now. You know,
0: well, and they're easily recognizable. I think before their branding wasn't kind of cohesive, so it was kind of confusing. But let me just say something about this particular cigar. I've smoked this several times, and every time I smoke it, the more of the cigar I smoke, the better it tastes to me.
2: Yeah.
0: Like the lower to the bottom, it's like it builds in a very interesting way for me.
2: Is that why your fingers are yellow?
0: Well, you know, that and other reasons we won't get into.
2: Adult jaundice.
0: No, nuggets.
1: Beaver
2: that's right,
1: nuggets.
2: That's right. Well, let's we're gonna move on to the Lime Priosa. The rating is that rating was 5 for those who didn't hear
1: it. Yes.
0: Yeah.
2: Yeah. Good job on that cigar. Way to top that list there. So the Lime Priosa, tell us a little bit about this, because this has been released a couple different times.
3: Yeah, so the Lime Priosa 2015 was the follow-up to the most sought-after Crown Heads release of all time, the Las Calaveras Edición Limitada 2014. the first in what has now become an annual limited edition release for the company. It was produced by My Father Cigars. The first time Crown Heads made a cigar outside of the Ernesto Perez Carrillo Tabacalera La Alianza. This cigar is constructed of an Ecuadorian Habano Oscuro wrapper, binder, and filler, both from Nicaragua. Length 4.5 by 52, and is considered a petite robusto in the Vitola world.
2: Yeah. Yeah, the size we got was the smaller size. Now, do you remember when, if I'm not mistaken, didn't they make that in a Lancero at one time?
3: I don't think so. Yeah. I think you're dreaming.
2: Like the same time Barger. About the mule kick Barger. And stuff?
3: Barger.
2: What?
3: Yeah, no, I don't think they've ever put it out in a Lancero.
2: I thought they did once.
3: Well.
2: I've been wrong before.
3: Yeah.
2: I'll be wrong again.
3: We warned you about thinking, to be real honest.
2: Well, if they haven't, then they need to.
3: Yeah.
2: They need to bring it out as a Lancero. As an LE.
3: But I'll jump into the deep end, man. I smoked this thing weekly.
2: Yeah.
3: Right? It's one of those things. This is a on-deck cigar for me. This is one that if I'm, digging through the humidor a little bit and I can't really put my finger on, something that I want to try out that's new or, whatever, I'm sure. Like, well, this is definitely going to do the trick.
2: Yeah.
3: Right.
2: It just goes to the consistency. Dude,
3: this thing is a banger.
2: Yeah.
3: Period. So if you're out in the world and you come across, pick up as many as your little hands can hear.
2: What'd you think about it, Robert?
1: Oh, I love that cigar.
3: Yeah. That's it.
1: Yeah. If I was a six-fingered man, I would give it 6.
2: Well, thank God you're not six-fingered.
3: Did you get that pinky removed finally, dude?
1: Yeah. Finally.
3: Hell yeah.
2: Well, we tried to tell him one time, but, he'd give us the six-finger discount. All right, so I want to start off by saying let's rate this thing. We're going to give it another 5.
0: Yes. All around.
1: Yeah. That's always my go-to cigar.
0: The thing about these are they're so consistent, too. Yeah. I mean, I know you guys keep saying it, but, they're rolled really well. The ash... this fantastic. Yeah. I mean, everything, every one quality. Of these, every one of the Crown Heads quality is just top rate.
1: Well, I love that Lime Pierce so much, and the Los Calaveras from 2014 is an incredible cigar, so I'm glad they carried that over.
2: Yeah.
3: I think that maybe something else that endears me to that cigar, too, is I wasn't big into the cigar scene in 2014, so the first Los Calaveras release of 2014, I think, is something that I missed, but super cool for them to get that feedback on a limited edition and then take that nod from the consumer and put it into consistent production.
2: Well, the thing about, when he started, it was more boutique cigars. And so the LE was all the craze. That's like, Lugio and Tatuaje and all them started doing those LEs all the time. And so that was that was the rat race to keep up with, you know? And so now that everything's more cohesive in a slated platform, and it's like we're just going to make good cigars.
0: And once you find something that works like that, you got to keep going with it.
1: Oh, absolutely.
2: And we'll be right back with some more compliments about that.

0: Hey, welcome back. We are Crown Heads and Oz Family Cigar episode today. We just went over the La Imperiosa, the 2015, the follow-up to their Los Calaveras. This was the last year's, though. We gave it a rating of 5.
1: Delicioso.
0: That's right. And I want to take a minute here and give some background to Oz Family with some compliments to Tim. We get to hang out with Tim a lot. You know, he's helped us navigate the cigar industry to avoid quite a few landmines. It's great we finally get to review some Oz Family cigars. We've had some of these sticks in various stages over product development, so it's really cool to talk about some of these as final production shipping products. At Oz Family Cigars, this is from them, at Oz Family Cigars, our goal is to deliver extraordinary, unique and outstanding flavors that leaves you saying, wow,
2: wow,
0: wow. Handcrafted under the highest quality standards, our cigars are made from delightfully unexpected combinations using the finest tobaccos, honoring the tradition of cigar making as a combination of science and art. We implement meticulous practices in the preparation of the tobaccos and in the making of the cigar. This is paired with the creativity and innovation approach to blending in order to achieve the finest smoking ability and flavors. We aim to bring people pleasure, really, through our cigars, whether enjoying them in the solitude or in the company of others, and hopefully with good humor.
1: I just want to say that those words should not be combined. Ron Barger, solitude, pleasure, and cigars.
0: This sounds like a Tuesday.
1: Yeah. What flavor lube are you using this month,
0: Barger? It's watermelon.
1: All right.
0: You. Yeah. So we're going to transition into Oz Family Cigars here.
3: Hima yes hayden kichima gaskana. Yes hayden kichima gaskana.
0: The first cigar we're going to go over is called the Forsat.
4: Forsat.
0: Forsat.
1: Crushed it.
4: Forsat.
0: Forsat. Yeah, nailed it. Yeah, it's a Turkish word. When translated to English, means opportunity.
5: I'm glad you had the opportunity to say that again.
0: Yeah, thank you. Thank you for that opportunity. For that Forsat.
5: Yeah. Not even
4: Forsat.
5: Close.
4: Forsat.
0: That's what I said. Forsat.
4: Forsat.
0: I got it. The Oz Family cigars are inspired by the real life journey of S and Jano Osgener. Miss him deeply. Yeah. He was a nice dude. So the Forsat represents the dream of coming to America. A country representing freedom and opportunity, symbolized by the Statue of Liberty. Through hard work and diligence, Jano and Essen earned scholarships for a graduate degree in the U.S., Jano at the Columbia University for a master's in mechanical engineering, and Essen as the Fulbright Scholar at the Bank Street College of Education. They met at the International House in New York City and fell in love and shared interest in arts, culture, and industriousness. That's a big word.
5: We're proud of you, dude.
0: Thanks, man.
5: Congratulations.
1: You're doing great, man.
0: I nailed it. I'm killing it today. Oz Family Cigars Forsat blend features highest quality Connecticut seed Ecuador wrapper. From a higher priming, it yields a bronze golden tan oily leaf. The fillers are from the finest combinations of flavorful mild Nicaraguan tobacco from the most fertile fields. As a result, the cigar is the easily accessible in its mild to medium body profile. Yet with luscious, rich flavors, Oz Family Cigars represents a real-life example of how people from conflicting cultures and backgrounds overcame them through love, shared values, and humanity. The wrapper is a Connecticut Ecuador... Yeah, I can't even say that. I lost that word. Yeah, the wrapper...
5: Cohesive Connecticut Ecuador.
0: Yeah, the wrapper is a Connecticut Ecuador. The binder is Habano Ecuador, and the filler is Nicaragua. You know, when this cigar came out, I was a little apprehensive about it.
1: How come?
0: Because it was new. You know, I knew Tim and I knew CAO and I knew Crown Heads, but it wasn't. It wasn't CAO. The old. You know, and I was worried. Like that, what if it's not going to have that standard? But when I smoked it, all that went out the window. It was a slam dunk.
2: Yeah. And you know, it's funny because CAO is a good brand, but it was a really good brand at the time when they owned it, they ran it. I mean, we've been over to their place many times. Great folks. And I was the same when they sold the brand and they came out with a new one. You know, it's almost like having a new kid. You're like, well, how can I love this one more than I love the one I have already?
0: Yeah.
2: But they took it to a new level. I think they took everything they learned from CAO and they took it to took all the good stuff with them as far as knowledge and the relationships that they made and where they get their tobacco and stuff. So,
0: yeah, absolutely. Yeah.
2: Oh, are we boring you?
0: No. Only you.
2: I found this one. I really like this cigar. I find it a little bit more mild than the other ones, which is good in certain situations.
0: It's very approachable for anybody.
2: Absolutely. But again, just...
0: Robert?
1: To me, this is a cigar smoker's Connecticut.
0: Yeah.
1: I think it is a great Connecticut for everybody. I mean, maybe not for the new person because there's a lot of cedar on that end, but it's a great smoke. I love that thing, especially with coffee.
0: Yeah. Well, coffee makes everything better, especially the first thing in the morning.
1: Ah, yeah.
0: Benjamin, speaking of mornings.
5: Morning.
0: What did you think about the Frisat?
5: The Frisat was obviously my introduction also into Oz Family Cigars, but I also quickly found the Bosphorus soon after. Rich brought up comparing your children. You're not supposed to have a favorite, but the Bosphorus is.
0: But you know there's one you'd rather kick down the stairs.
5: 100%. I think Robert nailed it, right? Like, I think this is a great start your day smoke, mm-hmm. right? I think I've smoked many of these on a golf course as well.
0: Oh, yeah.
5: Right? This is the perfect thing to just...
2: It pairs well with your shoes.
5: Dude, 100% it does. 100%. But this is a holster cigar, man. Like, you keep this thing close, you hand it out to your friends, you take it to a wedding, right?
0: Yeah. It's like your everyday carry.
5: Dude, you're just, you know, if you are trying to share, you know, the leaf with some friends or get some folks... kind of interested. Funny enough, when you dropped the samples off to me, Barger, one of my servers in the hotel that I work at was like, oh man, look at all these cigars, you know, I've never really smoked a cigar. I said, you know, well, you want to dip a toe, right? And this is the one that I handed him. Because I was like, man, this is a great way to kind of, you know, introduce yourself to what premium tobacco is, what that smoking, you know, experience can be like. Kind of walked him through it, and I was like, you know, if you've ever got some time and, you know, you want to sit down and share a stick, man, I'm happy to kind of share also some of the cool background, you know, because
0: about it
5: as a you know, born and raised Nashville native, man, I'm big into the hometown team, so it's super cool, and I feel very fortunate to also have been able to spend some time with Tim and John and the guys from Crown Heads and Oz Family, and share something, you know, as local as you can find, with some new friends.
0: So what are we going to put on this one? We're going to go with a 4.
1: Yep.
4: Magnificent.
0: Well, man, I absolutely love these brands. We got just a little bit, you know, we have another segment, but like, want to take a second. Just what out of these three, man, what are you guys, what's probably your favorite one?
2: I'm going to go with the Broadway.
5: Imperioso.
2: Just because to me, it's a little bit more flavorful, a little bit more, you know, deeper. Yeah. I mean, it's really hard to say because it kind of depends on what mood I'm in and what kind of day.
0: So I think mine is the next one we're going to be talking about.
1: Oh, well, that's definitely mine.
2: I didn't know that was an option. I thought you meant
0: of course it's an option.
2: The three.
0: I know what I said, but you know what I meant.
2: Yeah. No.
1: Ben, math matters, but not with Barger.
0: That's right. Yeah.
5: That's why you have to wear open-toed shoes at work.
0: In case I got to count.
5: To 20.
6: What do I do after 10?
2: What do I do? Where do I go?
5: Oh, wait, I got these steel-toe flip-flops.
0: That's right. Well, we'll be right back after this, a few messages.

0: And we're back, folks. We just went over the Fersat from Oz Family Cigars, and we gave it a rating of a 4.
1: Magnificent.
0: But I want to go over just a few things real quick. We had mentioned the rebranding of Crown Heads. They had actually sent us some Tennessee Waltz to go over in this episode as well, but we had already done that cigar on one of our previous episodes, which you can go back and listen to in our back catalog online. But Robert was making a question about it. What were you saying?
2: I was asking if it's a little bit different based on the original blend or if it's a different vitola.
0: It's not, but right. That's what the packaging makes you think.
2: Yeah.
0: Because the new branding in the packaging makes you think it's a new cigar.
2: Yeah.
0: Which is funny how that works, right? Marketing 101.
2: I need to smoke an old one and a new one side by side just to kind of get that out of my head.
0: Well, good luck finding the old ones.
3: And I think we've seen it, you know, you see it with other brands too, right? Like they repackage, or the opposite, they do a line extension, and you think because it's from the same company that it's just, you know, a new thing or an old thing in a new package.
0: Right.
3: And that's not the case at all. But yeah, man, the power suggestion works every single time. But also cool that, like, you also got to have that experience, right? You also got to step into something that you were like, I think I know what this is. And then because your mindset had changed just that little bit, because it's in a new wrapper, because it has some new branding on it, you probably picked up something that you didn't pick up before.
4: Right. Or maybe just paid a little bit more attention.
3: Right.
2: That could be it too.
0: So another thing people don't realize is Tennessee Waltz is part of a 4-part series.
4: Yep.
0: You guys remember that?
4: Yellow Rose,
3: the Tennessee Waltz.
0: Oh, just thought that. The Yellow Rose from Texas, which you can only get in Texas exclusive, and you got the Ohio Buckeye, which is from Ohio, and then the Hawaii. And remember what all those are for, right? So that's where he met his wife, where she's from, where he's from, and where they got married. And so that's a little fun fact for you.
2: Awesome.
0: Fun fact for you today, folks.
2: awesome.
0: But let's go over the Caratoba. Robert, why don't you tell us about the Caratoba?
2: The Caratoba.
0: Oz Family Cigars.
2: Yes. The Caratoba uses an Ecuadorian Sumatra seed wrapper over a Nicaraguan binder and fillers from the Dominican Republic and Nicaragua. As it has done with other lines before, Oz Family Cigars created the word Caratoba by combining two words together. Cara is the Turkish word for black and dark, like the heart of my first wife.
0: Ooh.
3: Yikes.
0: Sick burn.
2: While Toba refers to Indonesia's Lake Toba, the largest volcanic lake in the world. While Crown Heads and Oz Family Cigars are two separate companies, they share a lot of connections. The company uses the same sales force and warehouse. Furthermore, Tim Osner, founder of Oz Family Cigars, has been a longtime partner with Crown Heads. Mike Conder retired from Crown Heads as Crown Heads CEO, and the role was taken over by Tim. In addition, Osner bought Conder's shares. Many people involved, including Huber, Osner, and other staff, worked at CEO as founded by Tim's father, Jano. So this is offered in 4 vitolas: the Robusto 5x52, the Robusto Extra 5.5x55, Gordo 6x60, where's that lube, and Toro 6.5x50.
4: Girth.
0: I think we did the Robusto.
2: We did.
0: Is that right?
2: Yes.
0: The Robusto?
3: I think you're thinking correctly.
0: I think you're right. All right, guys, what are we going to give this?
4: This is no question about this.
0: Everyone puts their fingers up, and then we've all got 5 fingers.
3: Mm-hmm. So, I thought Robert had 6.
0: Yeah. Well, he cut off, remember? You didn't hear the conversation.
2: There's a 6. Where's the time for 6?
0: That's right. There's not one yet.
4: Yeah.
0: But hey, as you guys know.
5: Holy grail.
2: Yes.
0: As you guys are aware, we go to PCA every year, and we do an episode on that, and it's usually coming up, and it's next month in like 3 weeks, right?
4: Yes.
0: So 3 weeks from when we're recording this episode will probably come out while we're there or the following weeks, but I want to tell you guys a little bit about what they're set to introduce out there. So Crown Heads is set to introduce their Moonflower, which is a new regular production line that marks its significant milestone for the brand and its long-standing partnership with My Father Cigars. The release will make its global debut at the PCA Trade Show 2026 in New Orleans, representing the first all-new regular production brand Crown Heads has developed with my father's in more than a decade. A milestone collaboration over the years, Crown Heads and the Garcia family at My Father Cigars have collaborated on some of the brand's most recognizable releases. Moonflower continues that relationship while signaling a new chapter, one that blends familiarity with fresh direction for the portfolio. And I think this says a lot, you know, with rebranding. This is an excellent push on that. So it's a Nicaraguan Puro with layered complexity. Moonflower is built as a Nicaraguan Puro, incorporating tobaccos from multiple grown regions to create a balanced and evolving profile. The blend features a dark Corojo wrapper supported by the double binder from Esteli and Jalapa, along with fillers sourced from Esteli, Jalapa, and Condega. Together, these components are designed to deliver a cigar that opens with more assertive profile before transitioning into a layered experience. Says flavor-wise, the cigar begins with notes of white pepper and spice, gradually developing into creamy, cedar, and nutty notes, before finishing with a clean, slightly mint-like character. Overall, profile is positioned in the medium plus range, offering both strength and balance. You'll have to catch our full review and rating on our Instagram channel. It was just timing thing when we recorded this and the product when the product will be released. It'll be offered in Robusto, Toro, and Corona Gorda. I actually smoked this cigar last week at their office with them.
3: Nobody cares, dude.
4: Aren't you special?
3: You're the only one. Oz Family's also dropping a couple of new joints at PCA.
0: Yes, they are.
3: Some World Cup editions.
0: Yep.
3: And then Marcana, which is inspired by the soccer stadium in Rio de Janeiro. So I got some heat coming from them at PCA too, which is awesome.
0: Yep, that's awesome. But it was fantastic. And it will be a very good addition to their core line.
2: I'm really looking forward to that Corona Gorda for sure.
0: Yeah. So obviously, which cigar stood out to most of you guys? Caratoba?
4: Caratoba.
2: 100%.
0: Yeah. And that was one of the cigars from last year's Best of, right?
2: Yeah.
4: Yeah.
0: And if you haven't heard our Best of episode, you need to go back to our back catalog again and listen to that online. We go over about 20 different cigars that episode. Is that right?
4: Yeah.
3: Or exactly.
0: Yeah. So be on the lookout for that. What did you guys like about this lineup?
4: Everything.
2: Yes.
3: Yeah.
0: Yeah.
3: No notes.
0: Mm-hmm. Just consistency, right?
4: Yeah.
0: Well, I definitely, you know, want to thank you guys for coming out today. It's a lot to do with this episodes. So I want to make sure that we take time and appreciate one another.
3: Well, I think it's also
4: love you guys.
3: Important to mention that, like, even though this is a hometown brand for us,
4: mm-hmm.
3: And their cigars got great ratings, it's not only because they're the hometown team. These cigars absolutely rock.
0: I'd like to give a good thanks to good old boy Benjamin for your time today.
3: Thanks for having me, Coach.
0: And good old boy Rich.
4: Just glad to be here.
0: And good old boy Robert.
2: Thanks for bringing up memories of my ex-wife.
0: That's right. That's
3: you brought
0: right.
3: those up, dude. We didn't have nothing to do with that.
0: I would say, Mike, thanks that's for the ones and mine. Twos, but, you know, he kind of does what he wants to do over there.
1: Banned once again.
0: But, yeah, this is good old boy Barger telling you, hey, if you like what we're doing, go check out our back catalog online and give us a like and follow on our Instagram page. We got a bunch of stuff coming out. We do live interviews at PCA in April, so just be on the lookout for that.
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3: Send us a letter.
0: That's right. Send us a letter smoke with a cigar signals. In it. That's right. And then, just keep on smoking. No matter what it is, just keep on smoking and have a good time.
4: Yeah, let us know what you think of these, because obviously we're all on the same team here.
0: That's
4: but
0: right.
4: We want to hear from you.
0: Same team. See you later, folks.
4: Bye.
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word. I said, where are we going? 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I said, that's the best news that I've ever heard.

I put back the cover. I said a quick prayer, then I felt satisfied. Then I rode back to find Isis, just to tell her I love her.

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3: What is this, make-believe ballroom? How many times are you going to change the stations?

0: To further ensure the success of this grand experiment, I would suggest that after every presidential election, there be a peaceful transfer of power.
1: Yes, yes.
2: General's correct.
0: Where the loser accepts the results of the election and full-throatedly endorses the victor.
3: Anyone who would accept the results of a free and fair election is a sociopath. He could use the presidency to enrich himself and his family.
0: No, no.
3: He could send troops into American cities to terrorize and even kill American citizens, all to distract from the fact that he's friends with a pedophile.

0: suggesting that the president would take it the time to challenge anyone who dare make fun of him as if he were a big baby.
1: A big baby?
2: Right.
3: What duly elected president would do such a thing?
1: An insecure, lying asshole who would even cheat at golf. He would cheat at golf.
4: That's sick.
3: That's vile. What kind of man would cheat at this golf?
5: You can't continue.

0: as I was walking down the street last night, a pretty little girl came into sight. I bowed and smiled and asked her name. She said, "Hold it, bud, I don't play that game." 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
1: Oh, green.

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On a greenback, greenback dollar bill. Just a little piece of paper coated with chlorophyll. 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I just knew I'd have some fun last night. Whenever you're in town and looking for a thrill, if Lincoln can't get it, Jackson sure will. On a greenback,

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1: You can buy a song, don't mean you can sing. 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

0: this guy is going to try, things are going to happen that we don't know yet about. 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
1: First, effective immediately, the FDA will be notifying physicians that the use of let's see how we say that. Nothing bad can happen. It can only good happen.

0: An American flag. It's May with our president and a word of caution from Robert De Niro. You never know what he's going to do next. Chasing your tail from Surf Hat while you shook your moneymaker from the Paul Butterfield blues band Hal Blaine with an instrumental version of Money. That's what I want. Money Honey from the Drifters. The Beatles with a undubbed version of Money, That's What I Want. Big Money from John Batiste, featuring again Donald Trump and Elizabeth Warren. We opened up with Jack White and a story of someone chasing the dollar bill, featuring the late Rob Reiner and Larry David on his great new series on the history of the United States. All next up, Peter Beauchamp. Glad you tuned in. Lots more to get to as we examine the emperor and his new clothes and his Midas touch, as we remember the composer of his favorite song, YMCA, Victor Willis, from The Village People.
1: Donald J. Trump is calling for a total and complete shutdown of Muslims entering the United States.
2: Although she does have a very nice one. I've said that if Ivanka weren't my daughter, perhaps I'd be dating her.
1: You know? We're going to build a wall, and Mexico is going to pay for the wall. And I love Mexico, and

0: wears no clothes.
1: They have been killing our people, blowing off their arms, blowing off their legs with roadside bombs. That was their specialty.
0: Sometimes you get lucky, sometimes.

0: wears no clothes. Everybody knows. Everybody knows. Everybody knows. The emperor wears no clothes. Everybody knows. The emperor wears no clothes. Everybody knows. The emperor wears no clothes.
1: Everybody here, who likes me in this room?
2: This is the story of the king's new clothes. Now, there was once a king who was absolutely insane about new clothes, and one day, two swindlers came to sell him what they said was a magic suit of clothes. Now, they held up this particular garment, and they said, "Your Majesty, this is a magic suit." Well, the truth of the matter is, there was no suit there at all. But the swindlers were very smart, and they said, "Your Majesty, to a wise man, this is a beautiful raiment, but to a fool, it is absolutely invisible." Well, naturally, the king, not wanting to appear a fool, said, "Isn't it grand? Isn't it fine? Look at the cut, the style, the line. The suit, the clothes is altogether, but altogether, it's altogether the most remarkable suit of clothes that I have ever seen. These eyes of mine at once determined, the sleeves are velvet, the cape is ermine, the hose are blue, and the doublet is a lovely shade of green.
3: Lovely shade of green.
2: Somebody send for the queen." Well, they sent for the queen, and they quickly explained to her about the magic suit of clothes. And naturally, the queen, not wanting to appear a fool, said, "Well, isn't it, isn't it rich? Look at the charm of every stitch. The suit to clothes is altogether, but altogether, it's altogether the most remarkable suit to clothes that I have ever seen. These eyes of mine at once determined, the sleeves are velvet, the cape is ermine, the hose are blue, and the doublet is a lovely shade of green.
3: Lovely shade of green.
2: Summon the court to convene." Well, the court convened, and you never in your life saw as many people as were at that court. All the ambassadors, the dukes, the earls, the counts, it was just black with people. And they were all told about the magic suit of clothes. And after they were told, they naturally didn't want to appear fools, and they said, "Isn't it, isn't it absolutely? The suit of clothes is altogether, but altogether, it's altogether the most remarkable suit of clothes a tailor ever made. Now quickly, put it all together with gloves of leather and hat and feather. It's altogether the thing to wear in Saturday's parade.
3: Saturday's parade!
2: Leading the Royal Brigade." Now Saturday came, and the streets were just lined with thousands and thousands and thousands of people. And they all were cheering as the artillery came by, the infantry marched by, the cavalry galloped by, and everybody was cheering like mad, except one little boy. You see, he hadn't heard about the magic suit and didn't know what he was supposed to see. Well, as the king came by, the little boy looked and, horrified, said, "Look at the king! Look at the king! Look at the king! The king! The king! The king is in the altogether, but altogether, the altogether, he's altogether as naked as the day that he was born. The king is in the altogether, but altogether, the altogether, it's altogether the very least the king has ever worn.
3: Call the court physician, call an intermission. His majesty is wide open to ridicule and scorn.
2: The king is in the altogether, but altogether, the altogether, he's altogether as naked as the day that he was born.
3: And it's all together too chilly a morn.
1: Everybody here, who likes me in this room?

Don't ever call a woman beautiful, because that'll be the end of your political career. But I say that I am much better looking than her. I think I'm much better. I'm a better looking person. I never thought of that. I'm better looking than she.

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I want to just say, we love you, God, and we love our great military. Protect them. And he said, no way.

0: Trump is pulling a military dragnet all across Los Angeles, well beyond his stated intent to just go after violent and serious criminals. His agents are arresting dishwashers, gardeners, day laborers, and seamstresses. This brazen abuse of power by a sitting president inflamed a combustible situation, putting our people, our officers, and even our National Guard at risk. The situation was winding down. But that's not what Donald Trump wanted. He again chose escalation. He chose more force. He chose theatrics over public safety. That's when the downward spiral began.
1: I've never said I'm a perfect person, nor pretended to be someone that I'm not. I've said and done things I regret. Anyone who knows me knows these words don't reflect who I am.

0: Pokey Lafarge, Kingdom Come, coming out of King Midas in reverse. Who could that be about? From the Hollies, Randy Newman, Lonely at the Top, featuring Gavin Newsom and Donald Trump. We heard Gangsta Grass and Allison Russell, No Kings in the USA. Version of Fortunate Son coming out of Two Faces Have I from Lou Christie. Steely Dan, Kings, The King's New Clothes from Danny Kaye, Digny Fignis, The Emperor Wears No Clothes, and we opened up with YMCA from The Village People and the late Victor Willis. All mixed up, Peter Beauchamp. Glad you tuned in. Lots more to get to.
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1: 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This smoke is enslaved now to all the humanity.
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0: 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And as yet I was traveling very slowly. What if I went faster?
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0: That's Roseanne Cash, feeling the 7-year ache. We heard about The Endless Summer from Matt Pond, great new track Tiger Blood from Houndmouth, John Lennon, and a demo of I'm in Love, which featured Telling All My Friends. Took me forever to find that. Tell Your Friends from Emily Grogan, Stereolab from their latest Aerial Troubles, Star Cleaner Reunion with Never Odd or Even, and we opened up with a montage from 2015, Remember the Times. All mixed up, Peter Beauchamp. Glad you tuned in. Lots more to get to, including something new from the Rolling Stones. But first, let's hear from the mayor, Zoran Mondani, on the story of independence.
1: One, two.
2: There are some who respond to those who ask for more from America with a simple refrain, love it or leave it, they say. But patriotism has never been about pretending our nation is without flaws. Patriotism is every act of righteous descent. It is every march led under the heavy sun. It is every protest held a decade before its time. It is precisely because we love this nation that we will not leave it. After all, who loves America more than those who have sacrificed so much to make it free?
1: Hey.

know we can make it. I know darn well we can work it out. Yes, we can. I know we can. Yes, we can. Can. Oh, I can. Well, if we want to, yes, we can. Can. I know we can make it work. I know we can make it if we try. Yes, we can. I know we can. Can. Yes, we can. Great God, tell me. Yes, we can.

0: can.
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Protect them.

0: he who, in the name of charity and goodwill, shepherds the weak through the valley of darkness. For he is truly his brother's keeper and the finder of lost children.
1: And I will strike down upon thee with great vengeance and furious anger those who attempt to capture and destroy my brother. And you will know my call sign is Sandy One when I lay my vengeance upon thee. And amen.
0: And I will strike down upon thee with great vengeance and furious anger those who attempt to poison and destroy my brothers. And you will know my name is the Lord when I lay my vengeance upon thee.

0: you know what that was?
1: Let me bring you up to speed.
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2: We'll only be able to communicate with email and QVC. 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
3: You've got mail.
2: All you need to see and hear, you'll see and hear without ever having to rise from your Sealy Posturepedic. I'm talking about high definition. I'm talking about virtual reality. I'm talking about living in the fast lane, the electronic information superhighway.
4: Man, it's the link.
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2: The electronic information superhighway.
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1: Hi, I'm Jen Farrar, the Community Engagement Director here at the Media Factory, and we're in the TV studio today, and I'm talking with Hannah Dennison, the Director of Cradle to Grave Arts. And I'm really excited to have this conversation with you, Hannah. Thanks for coming in today.
2: Delighted.
1: So you, I know your work a little bit. I've gotten to experience some of your work, but I'd love if you could just sort of describe what Cradle Grave Arts is and what the projects you kind of do are. Like, what's the mission of the work you do? Mm-hmm.
2: Yeah, I started Cradle to Grave Arts in 1991.
1: Okay.
2: And it was just me as the artist and then the board. And that sort of worked for a while. And then I thought I was done and moved out of Burlington. And then Pina Bausch, one of this dance artists who I really, really admired a lot, died. And I felt, oh, I got to come back from what I thought was a retirement and make a piece. And I thought, I need to change what Cradle to Grave Arts, at least the way that it is. I didn't want to be the only artist involved. And so it is now Lyda Winfield, who is the president.
1: Oh, great.
2: And Selena Coburn, who is the vice president. And Emily Bodecker, who is the treasurer. And Ellen Smith Ahern, who is the secretary. And me. And we meet twice a year, and we support each other in the work that we do individually. And so Cradle to Grave Arts is really about advancing contemporary dance out there through whatever vehicle works at the time.
1: That's great.
2: Yeah.
1: Thank you for explaining all that. Yeah. And so you have a new piece.
2: I do.
1: Called Forest.
2: Ta-da!
1: Ta-da!

0: We have a poster here of the show, site-specific dance theater. Yeah, so I've seen a couple of little clips of the videos of people walking down a road in the woods. It looks really lush and gorgeous, and I know you're going to be performing this live for an audience this summer. Mm-hmm. How did this particular piece come about?
1: Really what the origins of this is that I grew up in the country and I spent a great deal of time in the forests. And I didn't really think about anything more than, you know, this is how I go about my day. And then after the Quarry Project, I went to Maine and I was given a place to stay for a week. And there was a peninsula that I was told that I could walk on as long as there was no flag up, which meant that the person who owned the property was in residence. So there was no flag. So I walked into this forest and it was just like, oh, this is so beautiful. You know, these really tall spruce trees and little blueberry bushes. They were certainly looked like they were blueberry because they were turning red at the time, and this was October. And it was just magical, and the topography was really interesting, and everything was covered with moss. And so I thought, well, I thought I was done making work, and look at this.
0: Yeah.
1: And I realized, I'm not going to Maine to do this. But then I came home, and I live in the country again after moving out of Burlington, and I'm surrounded by forests. So that became my template for this new piece. Yeah, so the way that I'm really interested in bringing this piece to the public is, I know that forests are a place of comfort for a lot of people, but also for a lot of people, it's not a comfortable place for whatever reason.
0: Yeah.
1: And some people can't get into the forest, physically can't get into the forest. So I thought, okay, I live on a really quiet dirt road, and so I thought, why doesn't the audience stay on that dirt road? And the dances happen in this place here, and then they happen in that place there. And so the audience is slowly moving through the piece.
0: Ooh, yeah.
1: And so last fall, we did this test run that these photographs are from. And so they, you know, came out of the forest and they got onto the road, and I thought, oh, we can make a road dance. I hadn't even thought about that. I only thought about dance here, dance here, dance here, dance here. But in order for the dancers to get there, they have to come out onto the road. So that was a lovely little discovery. And I wanted to do it in several different forests. So I found four. And one was the Downer State Forest in Sharon, which is really interesting, and a state forest that hardly anyone knows about. And then there was another tree farm in South Stratford that was really interesting. And then there was this another tree farm in Bradford, which is right on the Connecticut River. That was really interesting. And then this upland forest near where I live. And then somebody said, Hannah, you're going to go crazy trying to put this piece, move all the stuff, put it on, move all the stuff. You know, it's like, So I've simplified, and I'm doing the upland forest and the one down in the Connecticut River.
0: Okay. Cool.
1: Yeah.
0: So in doing that, I would imagine, like, site-specific work. Forests are forests, but they're not the same space. So the dancers are having to respond to a totally different road and set of trees and hills and topography. How does that work?
1: This is always a good question about what makes site-specific work, because a lot of the time I have an inspiration for a site, but I make the work in my head in relationship to the site. Then I make it in my house in relationship, you know, in my head.
0: Yeah.
1: And so eventually I go into the studio or into a large space with a bunch of people. And then I begin to take it into the site.
0: Okay.
1: And that was last September, was that trying it out in the sites. And but I'm always thinking about, in this case, moving amongst trees, you know, yeah. What is the ground like? What are the, you know, what are we hearing? What are we seeing? Mm. What are we smelling? That kind of thing.
0: Yeah.
1: So, and yes, both sites are different. And the dances ultimately will be very similar. But, you know, there's one scene on the upland that's in this, you know, sort of open parking area, or was a logging landing at one point when there was logging going on in that part of the forest.
0: Okay.
1: And then in the Connecticut River Valley site, it's in amongst these big softwood trees.
0: Mm.
1: So it'll be different.
0: Yeah.
1: And I'm looking forward to that.
0: Yeah. Mm-hmm. Oh, it sounds like a lot of fun to put together, because you're met with so many creative challenges along the way. And then you also have some really interesting things about like the costumes or the colors. There's always, I've noticed in your work in the past, just like, for example, the quarry project, there was a lot of reds. This one I've noticed in looking at some of, there's like ochres and some like mossy greens and sage greens. And tell me more about the colors.
1: Well, I work with Leslie Anderson.
0: Oh, yes.
1: Who is color mistress, costumer, site set designer, idea person.
0: Mm-hmm.
1: And for the test run, we decided we were just going to use two different costumes rather than what we have planned. Is there's a costume for this scene, there's a different costume for that scene. Oh, da, wow. Da da da da da da da. So there are a lot of costumes.
0: Wow.
1: Different colors in each site.
0: Mm.
1: So I think for the quarry, it was more about that we were dealing with such a distance.
0: Mm.
1: What can I see at that distance?
0: Yeah.
1: In terms of color. And when we tried something out in 2017, we put somebody in this gorgeous velvet dark blue dress, and we couldn't see her.
0: Oh no! Just like blending into the water.
1: It was like, okay, red, yellow, pink. You know, that palette was what we chose mainly so that they could, they were a real contrast to the setting. And this one, we're playing more with. There's one scene where people are wearing green, and they're surrounded by green.
0: Yeah,
1: and so. That'll be really interesting to I've seen it several times, but I have not yet seen the costumes, those costumes in the sites.
0: I know I saw in your newsletter that I read that these are going to be small audiences. So there's going to be, I'm guessing, a lot more proximity to the dancers. Like you said, the quarry project where people are on land and people are in the water. And here you're talking about people on a road and there's the clearing or the woods right there, like 10 feet away or something like that.
1: Some of the scenes are very close.
0: Yeah.
1: And some of them are at a slight distance. And the reason that the audience is limited to 30 is because there are trees in the way.
0: You know? Yeah, so it makes sense.
1: It's not a clear...
0: Yeah.
1: Like the quarry was totally clear.
0: Mm-hmm.
1: And here we've got, you know, this sort of thing happening, you know, trees in the way. And it will challenge the audience's, you know, desire to be able to see everything. And, you know, a dancer's going to pass behind a tree. And they won't, you know, they won't see what's happening there for a moment.
0: Yeah.
1: So that's why the audience is so, you know, such a contained size.
0: Mm-hmm.
1: And also, each scene is spread out along, you know, we've got benches, and people are going to stand or sit. And so I figured, okay, the line of sight, the really good line of sight is from this tree to this tree. So there you go.
0: That's your view. That's really neat. That's so interesting. And I also know you're working with like video artists and other folks who are filming. I'm not actually sure what they're filming. So what's the, how does the filming work? Is that part of the storytelling? Is that part of reaching more audiences? I'm curious.
1: Yeah. Last fall, Jude Domsky came out to film and Julia Barstow took these photographs. So the two of them were there during that test run. And the footage that Jude took, I have been putting up until recently a little clip in each of my newsletters. So it's like a little taste of what's going to happen.
0: Gotcha.
1: And a little taste of the ideas that I have. This one here, I have two dress rehearsals, actually four runs. So two on Sunday, late July in Bradford, then the Connecticut River, and two on Sunday, early August in the Upland Place. And so the filmmaker is a young man, recently graduated from Middlebury, Graydon Hansen. Mm. And Julia Barstow, the photographer, will be the second camera. And so they will have plenty of opportunity to stay out of the way for the audience, but also capture close-ups, distance, in lots of different possibilities. And so that will become a film.
0: Oh, cool. Great.
1: That I will tour around like I did with the quarry.
0: Yeah.
1: And brought it here. The first one was in Websterville. I had to do it in its site. But
0: yeah.
1: I liked that so much, and I learned so much about how even though I struggle with film being so two-dimensional in an art form that is so three or four dimensional.
0: Yeah.
1: It's important because not everybody's going to be able to see this work. And when I toured the quarry around, I would say 50% of the people in the audience had not seen the work in person.
0: Wow.
1: So it made it really worth it to me to make a film, to get it out there.
0: Yeah. Mm-hmm. Oh, that's great.
1: Yeah.
0: And I know you've partnered with the Media Factory many times, and you've worked with Orca, and community media centers seem to be sort of a piece of the puzzle for you.
1: Absolutely.
0: How have we supported your projects? How has that been something that's been really helpful for you?
1: I have worked with the Media Factory, aka RETN.
0: Regional Educational Television Network, yep.
1: Since 1997.
0: Wow.
1: I believe that was the first project that I can remember that I did that.
0: Oh my goodness.
1: Yep. And Scott Capitelli, you were over in the fort. And I learned how to edit because the young man who was on camera and supposed to be editing these clips, this is the waterfront project that lasted all year.
0: Oh, wow.
1: And so we would have these clips from February and he was a teenager and he'd set the alarm and he couldn't hear it. I was like,
0: oh, yeah. one of those like life learning moments.
1: So I learned how to edit. Right. And so I did a bunch of the editing for the waterfront project. And as an artist who's been working in this state for a long time and who has a fairly solid reputation, the reality is that if I don't have some partner like the Media Factory where a camera can be used and the editing studios can be used, I couldn't afford to do my work.
0: Mm. Yeah.
1: I work with a graphic designer. She donates her time. She's been donating her time since 1995.
0: Oh my goodness.
1: And I could not do my work if I were paying corporate, you know, rates.
0: Yeah.
1: And it's not just not possible.
0: Yeah.
1: In the art world.
0: No.
1: So,
0: and in dance in particular, performing arts, I feel like are always more and more people, more and more things needed, but the budgets aren't necessarily reflective of that.
1: You know, yes, right. My budget is this and usually get about that. And there are no grants to really speak of.
0: Yeah. These days, especially. Yeah.
1: Yeah, it's been quite a while since there were any good grants, but these days they're even worse. So.
0: Yeah.
1: Yeah. Yeah.
0: And so.
1: So the Media Factory has been, you know, hugely important for me in getting dance out there further in the world. Yeah.
0: Well, that's great. Yeah. I've certainly enjoyed being part of events where we've shown your films. Mm-hmm. There was that one project we did where we did the 360. That was really fun. Right?
1: That was the quarry,
0: yeah. So I'm very excited about your new project. Right. I can't wait to see how it all comes together. It's really intriguing. I'm definitely a person who loves or has like a feeling of sanctuary in most forests, that it's like a calming place, place you can breathe. And so I think it sounds like a real special experience for your live audience, but I have a feeling we'll all get to benefit. We'll all get to see and breathe, even just watching the performances. Yeah. So,
1: What stitches this piece together, all the various scenes, is a narration. And I learned something when I did the quarry project. I worked with a couple of people to write a narration. And the narration, I did not want it to say anything about the dance. Nothing.
0: Yeah.
1: But all about the setting. And so the same thing is happening here. And the narration is different from the quarry. The quarry did it all up front. And then the piece happened. And this one happens. There's chapter one. And you move down the road. Chapter two. So you watch the dance. And then you hear a little bit more about forests and the evolution of them and who lived here and what happened and pathogens and all of those things. And it seems to be working really well. I'm working with seven narrators. So each one in the performance run will have one day, two performances to narrate.
0: Mm.
1: Yeah. So I have two performances a day, one at 11 in the morning and one at 2 in the afternoon. And I think that's one of the things about doing site work is that I get to have lots of time to perform.
0: Yeah.
1: Which is, you just don't get that on the stage. You work and you work and you work and you work and you work and you work and you work and you work and one night.
0: Oh, boy. Yeah. Yeah. One show, one weekend.
1: You know?
0: Yeah. And then you also have access to your rehearsal space, probably. I mean, your set, your location is right there. In this case, I know we could have a whole other conversation about how getting access to some places is harder than others. But with the forest, it's something that you can.
1: I was so welcomed in all of these places.
0: Oh, that's so great.
1: And initially was going towards, and it was very hard for me to let go of the Downer and the Tree Farm in Stratford.
0: Yeah.
1: I was just like, oh, I'm heartbroken, but I can't do it.
0: Now that next one.
1: Yeah, right.
0: Yeah.
1: But all sorts of logistics, like a lot of the dancers come from the Montpelier area. There are a couple who come from Chittenden County and one comes from Lebanon. And how, you know, do we need overnight? Where is the green room? Can they go to, you know, run through the sprinkler and cool down, you know, that sort of thing.
0: Yeah.
1: So
0: no, that makes a lot of sense. You're dealing with a lot of things.
1: Clear what was needed, the infrastructure underneath the performance.
0: Yeah.
1: Yeah.
0: Wow.
1: So, yeah.
0: Well, I feel like we've chatted about a lot of different things. Is there anything else you'd like us to know about this project or?
1: Well, I think that I'd love for people to jump on the website and I, you know, it's my name.org.
0: And we can make sure we have a little graphic in there.
1: Yeah. And the tickets are on sale now. And the first 2 days, we'd already sold like a third of what was available.
0: Amazing.
1: So
0: that's great.
1: If you want to go get those tickets.
0: Oh, that's great.
1: Yeah. So I'm delighted to be showing this soon. Our first dress rehearsal's in 3 weeks.
0: Oh my gosh. Well, I'm so excited for you too.
1: Thank you
0: for taking time out of your busy schedule to come here and chat today.
1: Yeah, I wanted to.
0: Yeah, it's great having you here, and we love partnering with you and your amazing projects. Thanks so much.
1: Yeah, thanks, Jen.
0: Thanks for listening. I'm Jen Ferrara, and I've been speaking with Hannah Dennison, the director of Cradle to Grave Arts. For more information about these performances, visit hannahdennison.org. and click on Site-Specific Work-Forest. That's HANNAHDENNISON.ORG.
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And this is Dave from the Zambonis. 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
1: Welcome to Start Here, a podcast sharing the stories of active, aspiring, and accidental entrepreneurs. I'm Nicole Eaton.
2: And I'm Dave Bradbury. So let's get to the show.
1: Today, we sit down with Neil Shaw, two-time founder, software engineer, now building a hardware company, Oru. Welcome, Neil.
3: Thanks, everyone. I'm excited to be here. A little nervous, but like pretty excited.
2: This is the safest place in Vermont. Okay. I mean, it is.
1: It is.
2: Right?
1: Yeah.
2: It's fun. If not, let us know and we can delete it out, right?
1: Yeah.
2: But let's start here. Tell us about Uru Wood Stove Monitors. And what made you start it?
3: Origin story. Okay. So I moved to Vermont 3 years ago. I'm not from, like, we moved to a rural area and a little bit, about 35 minutes south of here. And I'm from the city. I'm a city kid. My wife is originally from Vermont. And
1: what city are you from?
3: I was born in New York.
1: Okay.
3: But was like in back and forth between New York and San Francisco for a while, and then was in New York again before we moved up here.
1: Okay.
3: Yeah. And so never thought about wood stoves, didn't really understand why they were important. When we bought our house, it came with two. And my wife was psyched about them. She was like, this is awesome. There's two wood stoves.
2: And I was nostalgic to when I was growing up.
3: And I was like, why does this matter? We bought our house in the spring. I thought they were like ornamental. Or like kind of accessories. And then that first winter, I was like, oh, this is a real thing. Like, I need to learn how to use these things. And I made every mistake you could possibly make. My wife was pregnant. It was our first kid. And all of a sudden, like, I'm about to be a dad and I'm filling up the house with smoke. I'm burning this wood stove way too hot. I cracked the stone in the back of the stove once. The flue's getting red hot. It was not a good scene. And we had a chimney sweep come in and he was telling me about all of these things I need to worry about. Like, oh, don't burn too low. You're going to fill your chimney with gunk. Like, and I'm kind of
2: scared shitless.
3: Yeah.
2: And the kid's like, whoa, what happened?
3: And all my neighbors are like, fine. They're like chill about this whole thing. And I'm like, I'm going to burn the house down. So I found the wood stoving subreddit, spent hours on there just learning how to do this properly. And I'm kind of, you guys will figure this out. I'm kind of a little bit of a nerd. So, figured out the learning curve,

0: And like once I started getting comfortable with this, I was working upstairs from my home office, working remotely for a company up in Ottawa. And I'd find myself getting up every 30 minutes to an hour, walking downstairs, checking the stove. All right, everything's good. Going back upstairs, like, and getting back to work. And then I'd be in back-to-back meetings and, like, would kind of be itchy to, like, go check the stove. So I was like, man, I really...
1: So literally, you're like wood stove anxiety.
0: Yes. Okay. Exactly. Yes. Yeah, stove anxiety is very
1: stove
0: real.
1: Stove anxiety. Okay. Yeah. Right.
0: So I was like, man, I really wish I had some sort of sensor that I could stick on the stove and it would just broadcast to my phone what the stove was doing and if everything was good. I looked around the market, tried to find something. Nothing really existed. And so I was like, well, I can build one of these. So took a Raspberry Pi, took a cheap thermocouple I got on Amazon, put them together, stuck the thermocouple on the wood stove, and then it would just send me text messages. And that was literally the first version I ever made. It sat in our living room for about a year. A couple of my friends wanted one, so I made one for them. And sort of fast forward 2 years, left my job in November, was kind of getting itchy trying to figure out what I was going to do next. And my wife was like, you should really iterate on the wood stove idea. And I was like, okay, what should we do with it? She's like, you should make an app. And you should also, like, we're chasing a toddler around now. And she's like, I don't want to pull out my phone all the time, though. So give me a lamp that I can look at and I can know if the stove's okay. So I was like, okay, like, that seems straightforward. I'll do that. Built the first one in December 25. Put a post up on Reddit about it. And, yeah, we can talk about that, too. That was fun. Situation. But then I realized, like, okay, I have to make a lot of these things. And that's kind of how this whole thing started.
1: Cool.
2: Wow.
1: I mean, the fact you thought, like, putting a Raspberry Pi and a bunch of wires on top of a hot stove was somehow safer, I find fascinating.
2: I know.
0: Yeah. Yeah.
2: I do too.
0: I spent a little bit of time trying to figure out the physics of it all and make sure everything was, like, safe. So it wasn't like I stuck a circuit board on a stove, but I kind of separated everything, made sure everything could handle the temperatures.
1: Oh, I love the tinkerer's mindset. Yeah. Like our long winter thing.
2: But, yeah.
1: Good on you. I know you have a question, Nicole.
2: Yeah. So you're a software engineer.
0: Yeah.
2: So what made you get into hardware, but how did you have the confidence to just build it? Like, what resources did you use, or did you have some knowledge from whether, like, school or past, you know, companies you were at? Like, talk to us about that.
0: Yeah. So I never really spent any of my career in hardware. I did build firmware for a couple of hardware devices from previous companies. But again, that's like primarily writing code. I wasn't like fabricating things. I wasn't sourcing materials. I wasn't doing electrical engineering. But I had this sort of background when I was growing up and like from when I was like a really little kid, just taking things apart and trying to figure out how they worked. Mm-hmm. And then I built some like basic circuit boards when I was a kid too. And I was like, man, I haven't taken out the soldering iron in a while. It's like, let's see if I can actually do this. And
2: let's
0: like,
2: go.
1: When was the last time you've used a soldering iron?
2: Don't know what that is. So okay. Never.
1: All right. Maybe a team activity later this summer. Maybe.
2: I literally don't know what it is.
0: Well, they have a nice electronics workstation and generator, so, like, we could teach you how to use one.
2: What is it?
0: It's, like, a really hot pen
2: okay. That
0: you use to melt. It's not lead anymore. They have this other type of solder now that melts. It's basically conductive paths onto a circuit board, so you can join wires and circuits together to, like, actually make electronics.
2: Well, I got into vibe coding, so maybe this is my next thing.
1: Sort of like a hot glue gun.
2: Okay.
0: Yeah,
1: but
0: exactly.
1: For electronics.
2: Oh,
1: so
2: cool.
1: If you bedazzle regularly. Right?
2: Makes sense. That's yes. Kind of like that. Great. Sorry, continue.
0: No. All right. Okay. So yeah, so yeah, I was kind of, I had free time sort of between chasing my kid around and you know, trying to figure out what I was going to do next and was like, I think I can probably do this fully end to end. And the Raspberry Pis are nice because, you know, you have like a tiny little computer, but it's like a full computer. And all you have to do is add wires to it and you can create whatever you want with it. And I was like, I could take that Raspberry Pi and then make a real circuit board. So went down the path of doing that, made a ton of mistakes through this whole process. But then eventually landed at a board design that really worked, you know, found a printer in China who could print the boards. I got them all assembled, it's sent over here, and then, you know, bought all the components and then soldered all these boards for the first batch of product.
1: That's so cool. So maybe tell us a little bit about Reddit was such a big part of this journey. Like a lot of times, like, oh, I can build it. I'm thinking of it. How do I see if it's actually a solution the market might pay for? So maybe just what you learned with Reddit, how others might use it at this stage company.
0: I think the theme of this conversation is going to be like happy accident, happy accident, happy accident, like over and over and over
2: again.
0: So the wood stoving Reddit's actually really, really popular. I'm a big Reddit user. I spend more time on Reddit than I probably should. But so that first winter that we moved to Vermont, I was like on the wood stoving subreddit, asking questions, reading other people's posts.
2: There's
0: like,
2: a wood stoving subreddit.
0: Oh my God. It's got 300,000 people in it. It's got like 110,000 weekly active members. It's like very seriously.
1: That's awesome.
0: Yeah. It's and like people posting, people commenting, people like upvoting. It's a very, very popular subreddit. It's a very well trafficked subreddit.
1: Surprisingly popular.
0: Yeah. And that's like how I figured out all this stuff. And so my wife was like, well, why don't you put we built the first one. And she was like, why don't you put this up on Reddit and see what people think? And honestly, she's like the driving factor behind most of this. Because
1: what's her name?
0: Kate. Yeah. She like...
2: Kate.
0: Yeah. She, you know, she's like in between chasing our 2-year-old around and like...
1: Was she just trying to get you out of the way? Like,
2: just, yeah, it sounds like she was encouraging you to like do something.
1: Yeah. You go over there and play with the wood stove. Do you think that was part of it?
0: Probably.
1: Okay. Yeah. All right. We'll get Kate back.
0: I'm not good at being bored. So she was probably like, you gotta go figure out something to do. So she was like, you should put the post up and see if people want this thing. And, you know, took a couple pictures, wrote this whole story about how we made the first one. And people were like, this is awesome. How can I buy one? No joke. I sent people to my website and had a wait list button on there. I was like, if you're interested, sign up for the wait list. I'm not sure if I'm going to sell these. And 1,500 people signed up for the wait list. Like tens of thousands of people came to the website. And so she was like, you should try and sell them. Like, send an email out to the waitlist and see if people will buy one. And I was like, I don't know how to make them. Like, how am I going to make these? She's like, just do it. So I sent a note.
2: Kate.
1: You're right. Demand testing.
0: Right? Yeah. She's like, she was a product manager at Gusto before.
2: Okay. Yeah. Got it.
0: Yeah.
1: That little detail, right?
0: Engineer married product manager. She's driving the business behind the scenes, you know.
1: All right. Well, why isn't she here?
2: Yeah, I was going to say, this is
1: a family business, right?
0: It totally is. It totally is. She like I kind of call her the silent co-founder of the business. And so we sent out an email and to the first 100 people on the wait list. And I was like, let's keep this small, just like see if people actually want to buy it. And 40 people bought one. So I'm like, now I have to fulfill 40 orders. And it took me like 2 weeks to make one. So I'm like, okay, what do I do? Right. Like, so there's this whole process of like figuring out how to actually make the wooden enclosures, the lids, all the circuit boards, all of the internal chassis. And, you know, I'm like Googling around trying to find manufacturers, realizing that there's a ton of stuff I just don't know how to do. Design for manufacturing, injection molding, all of a sudden, like the costs are getting crazy. And I'm talking to my friends and they're like, you should just make the first 40 yourself. And I was like, you're probably right. And that's when I found Generator. So Generator's in like down in like south of here, I think.
2: South end of Burlington.
0: Yeah, the south end of Burlington.
1: Off of Pine Street. Yep.
0: Yeah. And I walk into that place and it's so cool. There's 3D printers. There's a CNC machine. There's a full wood shop, a full metal shop, a full electronics lab. And I'm like, okay, this place is everything I need to make all of these things. And now I just have to learn how to use all of this equipment. And they offer classes. So I took their CNC class. I had done some 3D printing in the past, so I like kind of knew what to do there. And I'd like been good with a soldering iron. So I like was able to assemble all the boards there. And like that became my office and like workshop where I literally made all that first batch of product, shipped the last bit of them in at the end of March.
1: Wow. So starting this company, it's not your first company that you started, mm-mm. right? So what was the first company And what did you learn during that experience that you've sort of applied to this? Is it, I'm really curious, is it to do everything and learn it all? Or did you have co-founders and partners?
0: Yeah. I've been in startups for the majority of the last 20 years. Like, I had like a 20-year software career, and primarily in like seed Series A and Series B companies. I did spend a couple of years at like larger organizations, but like the startups are where I thrive, and they were all software companies. And when you're that early at a software company, pre-product market fit, you're really doing a lot of that lean startup stuff, like shipping things that you know aren't perfect. You know, testing the market with things like Reddit posts or like finding the community that would be an early adopter of your product. And I took a lot of those like lean startup approaches to hardware and made a ton of mistakes along the way. I think a MVP, or minimum viable product, for a software company can be a little bit more rough around the edges than an MVP for a hardware product. And I definitely had like the rough around the edges for the first batch of product that I built. The second batch is coming in the fall and it's crisp. But, you know, basically like four or five startup companies in my career. And then I was finally like, okay, I need to go build my own thing. I had just been doing this at other people's companies and like, I kind of got it. I think I know what I want to do. And I had two co-founders from my time at Brightwheel, which was super successful early childhood education company that the first mobile engineer joined me to start my last company, and the head of customer success joined me to start my last company. And, you know, we wandered through the wilderness for a little while, like trying to find product market fit, found some early traction with one of the products that we were building, and it was an early AI software product. And then an opportunity came along to actually sell the company. And so we sold it about a year after we started. And sold it to a company called Fullscript up in Ottawa. And then we all joined Fullscript and were there for like, they're still there, but I was there for like 2 years.
1: That's pretty fast.
2: I was going to say,
0: yeah, it was a fast turnaround. I would have liked to have continued the journey, you know? But it was the right time to sell that company for a bunch of reasons. And that's why I spent my 2 years at Fullscript and like, I'm starting something new again.
1: You'll just got to build, Nicole.
2: Yeah, you do. I mean, I'm curious, what do you mean by, I know you said there are multiple reasons, but it felt right to sell at that time. I think a lot of founders can be and feel stuck in your position of like, do I go through with this or not? Do I keep going? And so what was that like for you and your team?
0: Yeah, yeah. I think there were, so the first thing was we were all working remotely. So like Brett was in Palo Alto, Katie was in Colorado, and I was here. And we were on Zoom or Google Meet with each other every day. But there was just like a sense of camaraderie that we were missing and a communication gap that we were missing. And we all had pretty tricky personal lives at the time. And so it, you know, kind of came down to like what my co-founders felt they needed, trying to find some stability for them. And then, you know, what I needed at home with a new baby and...
1: I mean, that's real stuff, right?
2: Yeah.
1: It's not uncommon, right? I mean, so good for you. And then you found Fullscript.
0: Yeah, so Fullscript, I had built a really strong relationship with the chief product officer there from, like, a role I had previously. Mm-hmm. And I always really liked those guys. And we had tried to build a partnership at a company I was at before. The partnership didn't work, but I loved interacting with them. I loved working with their team. And so when they kind of got wind of the fact that I was working on something and I was no longer at the company I was at previously, they sort of stepped in and opportunistically were like, we can buy you guys. And I was like, oh, okay,
2: great.
0: It's the right time. Let's do it.
1: That's so cool. So then you're in Vermont, looking at the fireplace or the wood stove. Kate's trying to get you to do something other than bother her with whatever ideas you have, right? So let's start a hardware company.
0: Yeah.
1: Okay. So how did you find resources or what either was very helpful in Vermont specifically to launch this sort of company, or what was really difficult or high friction that it might help listeners to, you know, save a step or two?
0: That's a good question. So I mean, and we've talked a little bit about Generator, but the people there in the community I found there were awesome. Mm-hmm. You know, like the product that I have is partly made of wood, and you know, it's meant to look like furniture in your house. It's meant to look really beautiful. And I'm not a woodworker, you know, I've had a wood shop class, but like, I didn't really know.
1: You don't repair your own home?
0: No.
1: No?
0: No. No. I mean, I probably should, but I haven't. And so, you know, I sort of step into this wood shop and I know I need to use a CNC machine. But, like, I don't know how the planer works. I don't know how the joiner works. I don't know, like, how I need to process the wood before I start cutting it. And, like, you know, these guys who have been doing this work in this wood shop for years and years and years saw what I was doing. And they were just like, hey, you should try this. You should try this. And it's all this serendipitous interaction that I had that just allowed me to streamline the process of making these products. Finding Generator was incredible. Now I'm kind of like past batch one and going into batch two. So like the big limiting factor I'm running into is manufacturing. And so like have been chatting with folks from like from VMAC, chatting with like folks who are like pretty strong manufacturing engineers that just so happen to be part of the community. And, you know, you kind of like serendipitously run into this person who has a connection to this person.
1: Do you go to the hardware meetups at all?
0: Yeah.
1: I know that's something we've been.
0: So Sam actually
1: Sam
0: is.
1: Sam and crew, we've been supporters for years.
0: Yeah. So I go to the hardware meetups. I see Nicole there all the time. And Sam and I are working together on this next batch too.
2: I was going to ask that.
1: Sam Holland.
2: Yeah.
0: Yeah. So Sam actually has like been, kind of like I've been talking to Sam since like January on like how to build these things.
1: All right, that's why you mentioned Dunkin' Donuts to me before, because of his little, you know, munchkin
2: donut holder.
0: Yeah. So yeah, Sam's been a real awesome help, and then I also launched VT.
2: Yeah.
0: So I like
1: you're in it. Congratulations!
0: I'm in
1: it.
0: Yeah.
1: Right?
0: It's pretty cool. I joined Launch VT for like a couple of reasons. I think the first major reason was like, I think I was telling you earlier, like I've been working from my home office for 3 years. Like I didn't really get a chance to meet anybody in the community.
2: Yeah.
0: And so like November was the first time I like sort of stepped out and was like, what's going on in Vermont? Like what's going on more broadly? And I wanted to kind of fast forward the process of getting to know all the people that I needed to know. And Launch VT was a great way to do that because they literally are like, oh, you're a selected company. Like, here's all the people you need to know. Here's all the ways we're going to be able to help you. And it just allowed me to sort of fast forward the process of, like, building my network here, which would have taken, you know, probably a couple of years had I not joined.
1: Yeah, that's so good. Well, good luck in the Launch VT process.
0: Yeah, it's fun.
1: Is it June 16th?
0: June 16th, yeah.
1: Yeah, right.
2: We're excited.
1: We'll be there.
2: I wanted to talk a little bit about your community-led launch.
0: Okay.
2: I think that when people specifically are starting a hardware company, you try to figure out, how am I going to launch this? Am I going to do a Kickstarter? Am I going to like just make them and give them to people who want it and do like a friends and family thing and get the word out? Am I going to do social media? Talk about you choosing. I know you talked about Reddit, but talk about why that worked and maybe because you're in Vermont, maybe because of the niche Reddit wood stove group. Yeah. Like, why did you choose that route?
0: I think it's happy accident again, mm-hmm. you know?
2: Yeah. Did you even think about it, or were you like, okay, I'll just post on Reddit? Like,
0: it was the community that I'd been spending time in, mm-hmm. you know, and it was a passionate community.
2: I love how like you come in being like, how do I work this? And now you're like, yeah, this is my community.
1: So hold on. Was it like problem solving, like how to burn consistently? Or is it like how to sleep better at night? You know, was it peace of mind advice you were getting? Or was it more specifics on take a piece of birch and a 3-year-old dried piece of maple?
0: Oh, like early on?
1: Yeah.
0: A bit of both.
1: Yeah.
0: Yeah. Like, you know, figuring out how to do a top-down fire, right? Like making sure the making sure I had turned off.
1: My God, we have to join this like today.
0: Making sure I turned off the bathroom fan before starting a fire so like the air quality in my house didn't get bad. And like making sure there wasn't negative draft coming down my flue. Like all of this stuff that actually really mattered.
1: I wish I'd had that. I co-founded a outdoor wood boiler company technology years ago with like the man. And I wish we'd had that group to go and ask about and sort of iterate ideas. And
0: I think it's like, you know, I found this to be sort of like common a little bit where there's like niche Reddit communities, and I'm part of a few of them that are that you can build solutions for, you know, and there are some like pretty cool businesses that can come out of just serving a small niche community that's like very popular on Reddit.
1: And what about like, you know, your intellectual property, the idea, the concept, were you fearful of sharing it so publicly that someone would steal it or iterate more quickly, or were you waiting for them to come up with like, oh, this has already been solved, Neil, here you go?
0: Yeah, so that first post, I, you know, was really just sort of like, hey, I built this thing, what do you guys think, you know? And then it was happy accident, people wanted to buy one, and then, you know, I was like, okay, maybe I should do a patent on this. And so, yeah, we have a patent on
1: it. You do have a patent on it. Great. And how much do you sell these for now?
0: $249.
1: Yeah. Is there a subscription too, or no? No, just one time.
0: I hate apps that have subscriptions.
2: I love that. Thank you.
0: Like,
2: there's too many.
0: Yeah, there's too many. You're in subscription hell. Like, I hate.
1: That's what people want to fund, right? I mean, think about that. Like, you know, if you're talking with investors or just going to use your customers' money, which is our preferred recommendation, by the way. I mean, how's that business model approach folks? Like everybody seems to want a subscription. You're doing a service, that peace of mind, the texting, the monitoring versus, you know, making a margin on a $250 sale once. Yes,
0: I make a pretty good margin on the $250 sale. It'll fund the servers. The code's pretty easy to manage myself. If I need to grow the company, I'm going to build more products. Mm-hmm. I'm not just going to build wood stove monitors. It's going to be a broad base of nice roadmap of products coming. Yeah.
1: See that little glint in his eye just then, Nicole?
2: Yeah, like, so what's next?
0: Yes, I'm looking forward to the fall right now. That's like the main thing right in front of me, right? Like the main selling season for this product is fall, winter, going into the holidays. So scaling manufacturing for the fall is like my primary limiting factor right now. And that's like the thing that's like 100% on my radar. And also telling the story. I had a friend yesterday I was talking to, and he's like, Neil, you have to do founder-led marketing. And he's like, you just got to do it. You got to get on the reels. You got to get on Instagram. And I was like, oh man, okay, I'm doing it, you know, like, and I'm going to do it, you know? And it's like, I don't like being on camera. It's just funny because I'm on camera right now, but like, this is kind
1: of a safe space.
0: Safe space to be on camera, training ground. And so I'm going to start putting out start telling the story through the summer, what the manufacturing process looks like, you know, how I'm getting these things ready for people. And then, you know, big sale in the fall. And then that'll fund product number two. And then we'll do the same process over again for the second product.
1: Love it.
2: I love that.
1: We have to send them that Wall Street Journal interview.
2: Dave, I was just about to say
1: that. Then go right ahead and say it.
2: So Dave sent me a podcast that the founder of Poppy did with Wall Street Journal. And she was talking about how they really took off because of her having to get in front of the camera doing this founder-led marketing, being like, this is why I started Poppy, because of this, this, and this. And it's exactly what...
0: Is Poppy the soda drink?
2: Yes. Yeah. That Pepsi bought for $2 billion. And so, yeah, I think it.
1: And like her young kids were hanging off or running in the background. It was very like authentic and real. And
0: they were on Shark Tank, I think.
2: They were?
0: Yeah. I have a funny
1: Shark Tank. Is that part of your roadmap, Shark Tank?
0: No, but I have.
1: They wouldn't understand what's.
2: Were you on Shark Tank? Did you audition?
0: Bright Wheel was on Shark Tank. And I'm in the background of a bunch of shots in the pre-roll from it.
2: That's hilarious.
0: Yeah.
1: That's cool.
0: So that was like very early on. It was year one of my
1: time. We've had three companies through the years that have been either members or portfolio companies that have gone through Shark Tank. And I believe all three got offers for money.
2: Wow.
1: And only one of them ended up closing it. just because of the terms. And, you know, Lori was a little bit more aggressive off camera than on or whatever. Yeah. Sorry, Lori, I don't know if it was you or not, but it was, you know, the details mattered.
0: Yeah, they really do. I mean, we did end up getting investment. And this, like, Brightwheel was like five people at this point when we went on. And just so everyone knows, Brightwheel was like, is an early childhood education company. We built software for daycares and preschools. And I was engineer number one there. It's now got hundreds of millions of users, tens of thousands of schools on it. It's done pretty well. But year one, when I was there, when I was at Brightwheel, it was like five of us. And our CEO was like, they're auditioning for Shark Tank across the street. I'm going to go do it. And I was like, man, we got to focus. Like, don't do it. Like, he's like, no, I'm doing it. And I'm like, okay. And then we got on and then we got funded. So Mark Cuban ended up investing. Chris Sacco, who was on at the time, ended up investing. And that was a cool thing for us because we didn't market for that first 2 years. We just rode the Shark Tank wave and, wow, you know, got from our first like five schools on the platform to thousands of schools within the course of that first year.
1: I mean, like, well, that's pretty much what they're selling, right?
0: Yeah.
1: It's just the eyeballs, the distribution advantages, where to make it maybe. And I love Shark Tank. I mean, you know, my kids, when they were younger, the boys, we'd sit down and watch Shark Tank on Friday nights, I think it was. And, like, you know, they got their little entrepreneurial things. But honestly, though, be careful with that as your kids, you know, arrive and grow older, because everything's a negotiation or a pitch. It's not you know, here's their pitch for if we want to, you know, go on vacation or buy me a bike. Here's why this one, you know.
0: So yeah, I think I'd be okay with cool, my kid figured that all out. Yeah,
1: it's pretty nifty. So, impressions on Vermont, mm-hmm, right? I know you found the generator, which we love and adore what they do. You were able to find folks. It took you 3 years to sort of meet folks, or?
0: Yeah, well, I didn't really try for the first 3 years. Cause I was working, had a new baby, was just like living at home, you know, and like I had a job, so didn't really try to get out there and kind of build a community.
1: So it can be done in less than 36 months. Okay.
0: Yeah. Yeah, for sure.
1: Yeah.
0: And launch VT, right? One of the major reasons I joined and thankful I'm selected was like, I wanted to fast forward the process of building a community here. I had a pretty strong community in San Francisco and pretty strong community in New York. And everything's a lot more spread out here.
1: Right.
0: And so there's all these people that know each other, but they're not all in the same spaces, you know?
1: Right. And so you're not walking up a half mile dirt driveway to find somebody. Those connection points are so tough, right, Nicole? Like it seems like there's more and more events and things, but we don't have the density to have a weekly hardware event or a weekly AI event or a weekly whatever. So it's, you gotta pay attention.
0: Yeah.
1: So we gotta do a better job of it with our partners for sure.
0: And that was the thing about when I moved to San Francisco in 2011, it was like I could walk down the street and there was a crypto event, there was an AI event, there was a machine learning thing, and like there was a hackathon like every day of the week. If you wanted to be doing something, you could be doing something. Mm-hmm. And here it's a little bit disparate, but the talent's here. There's so much talent here.
1: Totally.
0: And it's just that everyone's spread out, you know, and not everyone's in the same spaces. Other people are often working remotely, so they're not doing the thing that where they're at Hula or they're here and they're, you know, kind of serendipitously running into each other. So that community building aspect was like one of the main motivations. I did launch VT and like am now finding the resources that I need.
1: And are you starting to make connections for other people now along the way? Are you just so consumed learning how to 3D print and be a woodworker and raise children? And
0: yeah, maybe I probably have here and there.
1: I'm sure you have.
0: Yeah.
1: You seem like you're that type of giving personality, right?
2: And I've heard your name in conversations around town.
0: Oh, cool. I hope, hopefully good things.
2: No, great. Well, great things of like what you're building and Like, I feel like when a name is brought up in conversation in terms of, this person's building this, like, we have to connect you to, that's a good
1: sign. Well, again, when we chatted, whenever it was last fall, it was like, there's so many people that burn with wood, right? And they take it really seriously. It's a total pain in the ass with wood, like, getting it, stacking it, cutting it, putting it in. Like, you're touching it in some form like four times. So it's a commitment.
0: Oh, yeah.
1: So the fact that there's actually a piece of tech with safety and peace of mind is pretty nifty. So,
0: yeah.
1: So good on you for
0: Thanks,
1: that.
0: Man.
1: And thank you for doing it. I can't wait to get one.
0: Yeah.
2: Yeah.
0: This fall, you'll get one for sure.
1: Is it really Gen 2?
0: I mean, yeah.
1: Yeah.
0: Yeah.
2: Okay. I'm excited.
0: It's like so much better.
1: Why? I can't believe we don't have one like on the table. What happened?
2: Yeah, I know.
1: We need to. Can we do this AI?
0: I sold out his first batch.
2: Let's go. Okay, that's a good problem.
1: Take the money, baby.
3: Yeah.
1: All right, Nicole, we're at time, okay?
2: Yeah. Okay. Magic wand time.
0: Yeah.
2: What founder or leader, past or present, would you like to chat with and why?
0: Okay, I have an answer for this because I've watched a couple of these podcasts already.
2: Great.
0: And this is, you know, this is something I think about a lot. And I've thought about a lot because it really had a big influence on me when I was, you know, leading engineering teams at previous startups. J. Robert Oppenheimer. Wow. Like,
1: awesome.
0: All right. The guy who created the nuclear bomb, but like,
1: yeah. Yeah. I recognize his name.
0: Yeah. Yeah. The movie Oppenheimer, Christopher Nolan movie, came out a few years ago. And I watched that movie before I read the book. And there was like a couple things that kind of stood out to me. One is the guy was just really, really, he was a polymath. Like, he was really, really broad in his knowledge of the world. So, you know, I think the thing you see with like a lot of top scientists and even engineers is they get hyper specialized in like one specific area, and that kind of blinds them to other solutions that are out there. But like, I think there's a story of him learning how to speak Dutch because in like 6 weeks, because he was invited to the Netherlands to do a lecture. And he had like learned ancient Sanskrit so he could read the Bhagavad Gita, and it's like, original text. Like, he was really broad in what he wanted to understand about the world. And so that's the first reason. And then the second reason was I really liked his kind of anti-authority approach to things. Like,
1: you can see him living in the woods, right? Just being away.
0: Yeah. And he like, when he was in Los Alamos and they were building the nuclear bomb, the military was running the place. Like, there was a general there who was running the place, and he had this like very strict policy of need to know. Like, this scientist can't know about this. This scientist can't know about this. This person can't know about this. And that's for good reason, because there were spies everywhere, and he was like real scared they'd leak secrets and stuff like that. But like, Oppenheimer was like, no, I need all of these people who know very different things. I need the guy who knows about metallurgy in the room with the guy who knows about plutonium, in the room with the guy who knows about how to fly the plane. And like, because putting all of those people in the same room working on the same problem creates these like solutions that are much more pragmatic than like having, you know, one guy and like tossing it over the wall to the guy who's like,
1: right, down in isolation.
0: Yeah.
1: Versus the and robustness like, that comes with a team.
0: And this was like how I built teams at my last company at Fullscript. Fullscript, like, is a large organization, and there was like a design team, a product team, and an engineering team. And the design and product people would kind of work together to figure out what the thing looked like, and then the engineers would build it. Mm-hmm. And I was like, we're putting the designers and the engineers next to each other. Like, this, like, tossing things over to the wall to the engineering team creates friction, it creates problems, it creates rework. We're just going to have them talk all day long. And so it kind of got a little bit of inspiration to do that from that Oppenheimer situation, which is why I wanted it. And I think he'd just be really fun to have a beer with.
2: Wow.
1: Totally. Awesome answer.
2: That top answer, in my opinion, for this question.
1: All right.
2: I don't know. There was a lot of... You were prepared. You were prepared.
0: I am often way too prepared.
1: Did you ask Reddit?
0: No. No, no. That was the person that came to mind.
1: I'm literally going to go look and search and say, okay, all right.
0: Yeah, that was honestly the person that came to mind.
1: I love it. Well, thank you for joining us today, and best of success with the company and this fall's next batch.
0: Thanks. Yeah, I'm psyched. Thank you guys so much for having me.
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3: 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If you like 1960s rock and roll, hippie vibes, music history, then you will love my show. We celebrate appreciated and underappreciated voices alike of the 60s and early 70s. If you're groovy, you're going to want to tune in.

One, two, three, four. People get tired of being poor. 5, 10, 15, 20. Why you so mad when you got plenty? Fighting for food, for energy, for space, in the name of religion, class, and race. Oh, yeah. Oh, yeah. Last night, night before, mind control was for the black and poor. Now black, poor, or college bred, it's behavior modification or you end up dead. All here, all here, all here, all here. Last night, night before, poverty pimps cried black and poor. Now selling their souls across the nation, living in high-rise isolation, making obsolete two-cent deals, being lubricating grease for the system's wheels. In the name of class, they sell their race and cut off

Last night, night before, the silent majority blamed the dark, the poor. They blamed the schools, they blamed the slums, they blamed the lazy welfare bums. Last night, night before, the fearful ran to tyranny's door.

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The king is at the ball game. The people in a cage. The Constitution's buried. The jester in a protective reaction.

don't live here anymore. Numbers will identify you. 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Surgery to code and sterilize you. 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

0: You're about to embark on a musical journey guided by Rich Rezin and Dr. Jennifer Jester. Join us each week as we travel around the globe for as long as the sand in the hourglass permits. Hello, everyone. Hello, Jennifer. Welcome back.
1: Hello, Rich. Great to be back. Hello, travelers. Welcome to another expedition. And during our world cruise, we'll drop anchor twice for the featured segments.
0: The classic cover in the first half, where we present a reggae remake of a perennial favorite, and again in the second half of the program, when the spotlight showcases a selected track and the musical act behind it. More on the featured segments coming up. Meanwhile, we launch in the home port of Eastern North America.
1: We're raking through the music and dipping into the vault of innovation. It's the Brooklyn, New York-based Sundub, with a little help from Hyrie, leading off this expedition. From Easy Star Records, off the 2026 LP Shoot Your Arrow, it's Don't Let Me Down on the Reggae Cruise.

0: You're listening to Sun Dub featuring Joanna Teeters with a little help from Patricia Jetton, a.k.a. Irie on vocals, in the leadoff position as we close out the eastern North American portion of this expedition. Don't Let Me Down, from the 26 long play Shoot Your Arrow and Easy Star Records. 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
1: You're globe-tracking on World Cruise number 118. Glad you could join us. More to come, including the classic cover near the end of the half, with a song originally recorded by a female vocal group from Queens, New York.
0: And in the second half of the program, the Spotlight checks out a group from New Zealand who's been around since 1998. In the meantime, back to the music. We're bound for the two-part Caribbean experience with some roots from the 20th century, followed by some shoots from century number 21.
1: Lock in and feel the groove. It's Peter Tosh, starting off the roots portion of the Caribbean Roots and Shoots, off his debut solo album Legalize It, originally released in 1976 on Columbia Records. Here's Why Must I Cry?

0: You're listening to an organized collection of sound waves from the digital age of the 21st century. It's the U.S. Virgin Islands, the teacher and architect of reasoning, Vaughn Benjamin, with former members of Midnight, Aki Becca and the Time Conscious, Across the Eons. Off the 16 full length, World Tap In, and Higher Bound Productions for your listening pleasure. It's Reggae Cruise Radio with the second part of the Roots and Shoots excursion, finishing up the Caribbean leg of the global journey with Rich Rezin and Dr. Jennifer Jester.
1: 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Peter Tosh, Why Must I Cry? From the 1976 LP, Legalize It, courtesy of Columbia Records.
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1: Up next, we're headed to Latin America, Peru, with one of my favorite South American bands, Laguna Pai. It's El Gallo, or The Rooster. From the 2026 album Visiones, or Visions, and the Paciencia Music Record Label. And from now on, I'm going to use a rooster crow for my morning wake-up call.

0: we're in the Latin American portion of the cruise with a track from Peruvian group Laguna Pi. A track from the 26th album, Visiones, or Visions. Compliments of the Paciencia music record label and El Guillo, the rooster. And one of the only two songs I know of to start off with a rooster crow. Did you know that?
1: No, I didn't.
0: Okay. Well, the other one, Good Morning, Good Morning, from the groundbreaking Sgt. Pepper's 1967 album by the Beatles. You're familiar with that, right?
1: Oh, yes.
0: You know that song, Good Morning?
1: Mm-hmm, I do.
0: You remember the rooster crow?
1: Absolutely.
0: Oh, you do remember it now. Oh, okay.
1: Yep.
0: Okay, one of two songs that I know of. There's probably more. I'm not sure of that. Anyway, that one, the rooster crow on Sgt. Pepper's, may have been inspired by a Kellogg's cornflakes commercial.
1: Oh, interesting.
0: Do you remember that?
1: I do not.
0: Okay, way before your time. And if you feel like you're wandering through a sonic maze, you're not alone. No map, no compass, no worries. Just good vibes and a solid groove of ones and zeros with nothing in between or beyond to guide you through on the Reggae Cruise.
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1: And this is the voice of reason, Rich Rhythm, along with Cruise First Officer Dr. Jennifer A. Jester, navigating this global expedition. Keep it locked right here. We're going to pause our journey and drop anchor to bring you the classic cover segment of the program. Seems like
2: the
1: other
2: day. The original on this edition of the classic cover was the breakout hit released in 1964 by two pairs of underage sisters. The Shangri-Las named themselves after a restaurant in Queens, New York, where they grew up. Their version, which featured seagulls in the background, reached as high as number 5 on the Billboard Hot 100.
1: The featured classic cover on this edition of the Reggae Cruise is by a singer from London, England, whose parents are Jenny, who was a backup singer for Culture Club, and Paul Cook, who was the drummer for the Sex Pistols. Do you know that band?
2: Oh, yes. A great band.
1: Oh, do you like that band?
2: Mm-hmm. Yeah.
1: A very high energy.
2: Yeah.
1: Band that I think lasted one album. Anyway, Holly Cook released the track on her self-titled debut album in 2011 on the British record label Mr. Bongo. Here now for your listening enjoyment is Holly Cook with Walking in the Sand.

0: 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This version of Walking in the Sand by Holly Cook was released in 2011 and is the featured artist and song on this edition of the Reggae Cruise Classic Cover.
1: And if you caught yourself getting up or down with a classic cover, don't worry. That's perfectly normal. If you didn't, well, then we'll try again next time. No passport? No problem. 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You're right in the-

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0: You're listening to Mi Mama on the African portion of the cruise. From the 2023 album Global Reggae by Putumayo, Senegalese recording artist Maria Siga, and a chant in the West African regional language of Jola. 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
1: And we're midway between here and there without the dead air, and as the sand in the hourglass is half full or half empty, depending on your view, we move on, keeping it alive and well. 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
0: And we start the second half of the Reggae Cruise with the South European segment of the journey in France. It's the collaborative effort of Zenton Zemir with Jolly Joseph on vocals. You've got to love that name. Given ear to Trouble I See from the Wiser Records 2025 album, Messenger.

0: 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From Playground Music Estonia, the 26th single, Sidrong, or Lemon, I think. Kind of reminds me of the parable, if life hands you lemons, make lemonade.
1: Nice.
0: You like that?
1: I do.
0: And that was, I made that up myself. I had no AI on that one.
1: No. Before that, the French collective Zentone Zenil and Jolly Joseph leading off the European double play with Trouble I See from the Wiser Records 2025 album, Messenger. Stick around, we've got more music lined up in the carousel that travels just as well, but without the baggage.

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1: Thank you, Cynthia Vucci, for that artificial artichoke of articulation. Did you like that one?
2: That was great.
1: Okay. And your Globe Track and On the Reggae Crew's bringing you fascinating rhythms and revelations weekly from around the world. All hands on deck, anchors away, full speed ahead, back into the music with a portion that covers the largest area of the cruise, the Asia-Oceania region.
2: We're in the land of myth, ruins, and civilizations.
1: Ooh.
2: Turkey, with a band who got their name from the famous Bosporus Strait in Istanbul that divides Europe and Asia. As we enter the Asia-Oceania part of our world cruise, Bosporus is serving up a morsel from the 2016 EP title track courtesy of DP Productions and Music. Here's Uç Azgın.

We're on the Asia Oceania leg of the journey in Turkey. Uç Ozgun, the title track from the 16 EP. Bosporuts, the name of the band, released on the record label DB Productions and Music. Kick back and relax. We got more on tap on the Reggae Cruise. Rich Resin and Dr. Jennifer Jester navigating the travel route for you. And if you've just tuned in, keep it right here. We're dropping anchor. Spotlight's coming up next. Time.

0: And the spotlight on this edition of The Cruise goes to New Zealand for a band who has released 10 full-length albums as of 2025 since their formation in 1998. In 2011, they were dubbed the best reggae band in the world by Rolling Stone magazine and have solidified their reputation as one of the pioneers of the South Pacific reggae roots sound. Queued up on the Reggae Cruise spotlight is The Black Seeds, courtesy of Easy Star Records, and a cut from the 2012 LP, Dust and Dirt, with Love Me Now.
1: Great song, too.

0: You're listening to the Wellington, New Zealand-based The Black Seeds. The featured artist on the spotlight segment of this episode with Love Me Now. From the 2012 album Dust and Dirt, compliments of Easy Star Records. You're riding the wind on the Reggae Cruise, bringing you fascinating rhythms from over 100 nations around the world. All hands on deck, anchors away, full speed ahead.
1: Next up, we're back on course, returning stateside to Western North America as we begin to wind down our journey. It's Arise Roots from Los Angeles, California, and one called If You Let Me Dub from Ineffable Records and the 2023 album Dubway.

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And a little Dubwise song, dubbed If You Let Me Dub. From the 23 full-length Dubways. Wrapping up the last leg of our journey around the world. And we're going to leave you with a little bonus on this expedition. It's the dub version of this episode's classic cover with Holly Cook and Walking in the Sand on the Reggae Cruise.

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aggressive. We will not fear anyone because our fight is a fight for love, is a fight for democracy, is a fight for humanity. 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